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2: Freedom. That word is very motivating, very reassuring. It's a precious word. It's a word that everyone wants to feel deep down in their heart, no matter who they are. It is a word that causes revolution. It's a word that brings people together in marriage when they really realize what true, genuine love is all about. They're free to give themselves to one another. Where does freedom fit in your life? Do you want to be financially free? Do you want to be politically free? What does freedom mean to you personally? Well, there are many people who are very wealthy, but they're not free. Who hold high positions, but they're not free. See, freedom isn't wrapped up in the things that you and I are able to pursue in life and achieve. Freedom is wrapped up in an idea. It says something about who we are, what we believe, and how far we're to go to make that freedom available to somebody else. I don't know what it is in your life that's causing you to feel that you're not free. But maybe in this message, if you listen carefully, you'll discover what that is. Because my prayer for you is that you'll be free. That God will set you free to be the person He created you to be and achieve those things in life that He wants you to achieve. So I want you to turn to the 8th chapter of John, very familiar chapter in the scripture. And in his conversation with his listeners, he wasn't saying this is how to be saved, but once you are saved by the grace of God, here's what you do. And that is, listen what he said. In the 8th chapter, beginning in verse 28, Jesus said, "When you lift up the Son of Man, then you will know that I am He, and I do nothing on my own initiative, but I speak these things as the Father taught me. And He who sent me is with me. He has not left me alone, for I always do the things that are pleasing to Him." Don't you wish you could say that? "I always do the things that are pleasing to Him. And as He spoke these things, many came to believe in Him." So Jesus was saying to those Jews who had believed Him, if you continue in My word, then you are truly disciples of Mine. And you will know the truth, and the truth will make you free. Notice what He said. He said, if you continue in My word, that's the word of God, if you continue in My word, then you are true disciples of Mine, and you will know the truth, and the truth will make you free. What truth? What is the truth that makes us free? And that's what I want to talk about in this message. Now, it's very clear in the scripture why Jesus came. He tells us there are three reasons primarily why He came. Number one, He says He came to seek and to save that which is lost. Came into the world, giving His life on the cross, and paying our sin debt in full, in order that you and I might be saved and be the children of God. A second reason He came, the scripture says, that you and I might have life and have it abundantly. That is, not just enough for us to be saved. And I meet people all the time who say, well, I'm saved as if that's the end of the Christian life. It's not. But He came that we might have life more abundantly, and that is life that's full, fulfilling, where we discover the will of God. We discover the ways of God. We discover God in a very personal, intimate way, and realize that He is intimately involved in every single aspect of our life. And then He said He came for another reason, to set the captives free. So the part that I want us to deal with in this message is that whole idea of setting the captives free. And if I should ask you today, how many of you feel like that you are captive? Probably most people say, well, I'm not captive. I have financial freedom. I have freedom on my job. I have with my family and so forth. You can name all the things that you feel free about. But are you spiritually free? You see, you're not really free until you are spiritually free. So what are the things that captivate us? What are the things that cause us to live in captivity all of our life? One of those things, for example, is error that we've been taught. There are many people, for example, who do not believe that Jesus is the only way of salvation. And so they're always looking for this and looking for that and looking for the other and trying to figure out what is the best way to go. You know what they are captive to? The confusion of error that they've heard somebody teach or imply. Likewise, there are those who believe that they are saved by their good works. Well, that's a captivity, and I'll tell you why. How many good works? Can't answer it. Which good works? Can't answer it. Whose good works? You can't answer it. And so if you're continually grappling with those answers and there are no answers, you're not free. For example, those who believe that you are accepted in God's eyes by your performance. Well, what performance? How good do I have to perform? Who am I to compare myself with? And so they go on and on and on living out their life, trying to perform well enough to please God or to get him to love them. That's not freedom. If I'm trying to convince God to love me by my performance, I'm captive. Then, of course, I think about people who are captive to evil habits. There are people, for example, and some of these may hit you, that you say, oh, I don't really think that's important. But yes, it is. There are people who are captive to lying and deception. There's something in them. They just can't be honest. And the reason they can't be honest is their fear of rejection. They just can't be honest, and so they go through life being very deceptive. Listen, it's a form of captivity because many people grow up doing it. And all of their life, you can't ever really tell whether they're telling the truth or not. Then, of course, there's sexual immorality. Everywhere you turn today, it looks like sexual immorality is coming to the forefront. And so people say, well, I want to be free. I want to be sexually free. Listen to me carefully. What most people mean is, I want to be free to exercise my sexuality in whatever way, whatever means I choose to. That's not freedom. That's captivity. And many, many people, if they were honest, would say, you know, I don't really have freedom. I'm driven, captivated by ideas, by lust that absolutely would destroy me if I allowed it to. That's not freedom. That's captivity. Then, of course, there's drunkenness. And naturally, people who drink are going to say, well, you know, I'm free to do what I choose. Well, why don't you stop? I could stop if I want to. Well, why don't you just want to? The reason they don't want to, because they feel like they can't. You know why? Listen, think about this for a moment. People will take something that is a liquid, and this liquid can cause them all kinds of heartache and trouble and pain and suffering for themselves, their families, and others. And you're going to allow that to capture you, enslave you, make your life miserable and those around you. And then you're going to say, well, I can quit anytime I want to. Well, isn't it strange you don't ever want to? Even when you're crying, even when you've spent God's money, even when you've spent your needs in your own household, even when you've caused all kind of confusion, heartache, and pain and suffering in your family, and you still don't want to? That's not freedom. That is a form of foolish captivity. You're not free until you're freed by a personal relationship with Jesus Christ. You're not free until Jesus sets you free to worship Him and to praise Him and to love Him and to follow Him and to walk in His ways. Every other single lifestyle is a lifestyle not of freedom but of bondage. So, do any of these things happen to be those issues that you have to deal with in life? Well, the most elusive one of all is not any of these. The most elusive of all of them is this. Those captivating feelings we have, those emotions that we have that oftentimes destroy people. So think about it for a moment. What are the kinds of emotional bondage that any one of us can have in our life that can devastate us on the one hand or keep us down? There are many people who have lots of abilities and talents and skills, and the reason they don't move forward in life is because they're captured. They are imprisoned by a spirit of fear. I'm afraid I'll fail. I'm afraid I won't do it the right way. I'm afraid of what people will say. And so fear dominates their life. They will tell you they're absolutely free, but they're not free. Then, of course, there's false guilt that people have. Once you trust the Lord Jesus Christ as your Savior, you're free. You're no longer guilty. And somebody says, well, I've repented of that sin. It happened a long time ago. And yet, when I get down to pray, it keeps coming up. Somehow it just keeps popping up. And I know I've repented. I know I've asked God to forgive me, but somehow it keeps popping up. And oftentimes that is a false sense of guilt. And so what does it have? It has you incarcerated. That no matter what you do, those guilty feelings suppress your joy and your peace and your happiness. And you say, well, if I could just get rid of that. And so there are people who live in false guilt and people who live in jealousy. Jealousy has captured them. It's like binding them. They're jealous. They don't know why they're jealous. Maybe something happened deep back yonder in their life, or maybe it's something that happened recently, and it just hasn't. They can't even think straight. They'll have to admit, you know what? I'm just not thinking straight these days. They won't admit what the problem is, or sometimes they do. But you have to deal with it. There is a truth that can set you free of fear and jealousy and all the rest. Then there are people, for example, who live continuously in worry and anxiety. Suppose this happens to my children. Suppose this happens to me. Suppose I lose my job. Suppose. And they work themselves into a cell block, so to speak, of what? Uneasiness, uncertainty, and fear, and wonder what's going to happen in their life. Until you're able to deal with that, it'll keep you bound. And many people, full of anxiety, full of fear, maybe because of the way you grew up and how you were treated. And so they say, well, you know what? I've felt this way all my life. That doesn't mean it's the will of God. And then the feeling that you never can please God. And there are people who say, you know what? I just can't please God. I've repented and I've done this and I've been baptized twice. I've joined three different denominations and I've tried to tithe and I don't know how to please God. That's because you don't know who He is. He doesn't want you to run around trying to please Him. He wants you to let Him be in you what He desires to be in you. Not making some big deal out of, oh, I got to please God. And I remember in my own life, for example, I had to overcome. I had to get set free of a doctrine that I know was not right when I was told if I sinned after I was saved, I could go to hell. I grew up with that. I can remember getting down by the bed at night and praying, oh God, whatever I've done today, I pray in Jesus' name, you'll save me again tonight, God. I can't make any promises, but here I am. And I was sincere because I thought any time I sinned, I was going to hell. That's what I was taught. Brother, the day I got free of that, I got free because it is not true. And then I think about people who are bitter. There are people, listen, who grow up bitter because of the way they're treating their families. There are people who, something happens in their life, they become bitter. They can't give it up. And here's the tragedy. When you grow up in a situation where there are literally reasons in your mind that to be bitter and resentful and hostile towards somebody because of the way they treated you, you see, remember what we said? It becomes a part of you. It's a part of your thinking. It's part of your feelings. You felt it since you were a kid. But listen, you'll live in captivity till you're willing to lay that down. And God sets you free of it. Then, one of the worst is unforgiveness. That is total captivity. When you cannot forgive someone else for what they've done to you, that is a form of captivity that'll drive, listen, it'll drive you and impact you in every single area of your life. You can't have an unforgiving spirit and harbor that. Because you see, you say, well, I have this unforgiving spirit. No, this unforgiving spirit has you. And you must be willing to deal with it, and you can deal with it, and you can be set free no matter who you are. You see, these are the things that we don't see oftentimes in people. Each one of these emotions that we're talking about. You see, none of these things fit who we are. When you trust that Jesus Christ is your Savior, I want to show you in a few moments what He did for you. So they don't fit. If they don't fit, then I'm responsible for dealing with them. So let's think about that for a moment. And that is simply this. These things being true, what is the truth that sets us free? Because if you don't answer this question, we're wasting our time. What's the truth that sets us free? Well, watch this carefully. First of all, the truth about our salvation, that you and I trust in Jesus Christ as our Savior for the forgiveness of our sins, based on one thing, His death at Calvary, which atoned for all of our sins, past, present, future. Therefore, I'm not going to be lost after I'm saved. That is, all of my freedom is based on a personal relationship with Him, because, listen, He is the freedom maker. He is the one who sets the slaves free. And the second one is this. That is the truth about our position. Because you hear what I just said all the time. What is your position now that you've trusted Christ as your Savior? We talk about our position scripturally. Beforehand, you were enemies of God. Now the scripture says you're children of God. Before, you were alien. It's not only separated, but you were distant from God out there. Now the scripture says you are joint heirs with Christ of all that God has. Once you were guilty, you were guilty, but now you are forgiven, forgiven child of God. Once you walked in darkness, not knowing what was going on, now you walk in the living light of the Son of God. Once you were dead in trespasses and sins, and now you are spiritually alive. All of those things God has done in your life and does do in our life when we come to Him as our Savior, and He begins to work in our life, setting us free of everything and anything. Listen, it's the will of God to set you free of anything and everything that hinders His will and purpose and plan for your life. He's willing to dig as deep into your life and deal with things back there that have been there since you were a kid. He wants everything out of our life that hinders His awesome will and purpose and plan for life. And think about it, this is our position. We are children of God, for whom God has a will and a purpose and a plan. That's who He is. And if I'm going to be set free, I've got to understand that not only am I saved, but this is my genuine, spiritual, godly, divine position, the things we just mentioned. So likewise, what are my possessions? Now that I'm a child of God, I do possess some things, and so do you. For example, and I want to turn to this passage. This is one you may not know this easy, but in 2 Peter, listen to what he says, and oftentimes people will read right over this verse. But he says, for example, in verse 3, chapter 1, seeing that his divine power, watch this now, seeing that his divine power, he did it, has granted to you, not going to, once you're saved, this is granted to you, everything pertaining to life and godliness through the true knowledge of Him who called us by His own glory and excellence. Now listen, for by these He has granted to us His precious and magnificent promises, so that by them you may become partakers of the divine nature, having escaped the corruption that's in the world by lust. Look at that. Here's what happens. This is the reason you and I can be free. We trust Jesus Christ as our personal Savior. We have a different position, different possessions in life. And He says, one of the things He's given us His nature. We have the privilege and the power to live godly in Christ Jesus because we have the nature of God within us. And if you'll notice, He also says He's provided everything we need to live a godly life. If I want to be free, it starts with Jesus. If I want to be a free person, then I must begin to claim what is mine, claim who we are in Christ, and claim what we have in Christ, and walk in the ways that He would walk. You have access to freedom in every single solitary area of your life if you choose to claim it. And so, I look at that, I think, okay, God, how am I going to be free? First of all, I must choose it. I must choose to be free of whatever is in my life that shouldn't be there. Secondly, listen, I must choose to believe that I can be free. Somebody says, well, this has been going on in my life for years and years and years. This is who I am. Then you have surrendered to captivity. I must, listen, choose to be free. I must choose to believe that I can be free. Now, here's the key. That being true, of knowing who I am in Christ and what my possessions are, my personhood, and my privileges, then what? How do I exercise this freedom? How do I become free on a daily basis? By simply doing this. Watch this carefully. By responding to the circumstances of my life day by day, situation by circumstances and situations and situations, whatever they may be, I respond to them on the basis of what? On the basis of my salvation, I'm a child of God. On the basis of my position, what I have, listen, who I am in Christ, the child of God. On the basis of my possessions, he says, I have every single thing that I need. I have the nature of God within me, the promises of God. And listen, I have the personhood of a follower of Christ. So, you come along and you are tempted in some point. How do you respond? Who am I in Christ Jesus? What are my possessions in Christ? In other words, you respond on the basis of truth. And when Jesus said, the truth shall make you free, what was he talking about? He wasn't talking about something that he was going to do at that moment. He said, the truth sets you free. Watch this. You've heard the truth. We've talked about what is the truth about who you are and your possessions and your position as a child of God. That's the truth. Now, what is the truth that sets me free? That's the truth of who he is in us. I become free when I face any and every circumstance of life, listen, based on what? Who I am according to Jesus. What I have according to Jesus. What my position is according to Jesus. In other words, then what happens? I'm going to be free. God, this doesn't fit who I am. Here's what you said. You said your divine power is within me. The Spirit of God would set me free. And I'm claiming that by faith in the name of Jesus Christ, God will set us free. But the tragedy is, if you don't know that you have captivity in your life, if you don't know that there are things in your life or you have not been willing to acknowledge it, you're going to live in captivity, listen, on a level that's way down here when he wants you to live way up there. And as we said, it's a choice you make. It's a choice we make based on the truth. So all that I've said to you is simply the truth. It's about who he is, what he's done in your life, and what he's done in my life, what he will do, what he promised to do. And he said, trust me. He says, the truth will set you free. But you got to want to be, you got to know you need to be free, you want to be free, you're willing to believe that you can be free, and you trust him. And I know that whoever you are, wherever you are, whatever's going on, some of you would say, that's what I want. I want freedom. You can have it. It starts with Jesus and the work of the Holy Spirit in your life. You desiring freedom, accepting his promise of freedom, claiming that freedom, trusting him to be in you everything you need him to be and to do for you everything you need him to do for you. Let me just say this. When you're in captivity, this is where you feel. When you're free, there's a feeling that you cannot describe. You cannot describe it adequately. Because what happens? The weight's gone. The guilt's gone. All that junky stuff that you thought was important in your life, that's all gone. Now what's important is this. Just pleasing him and loving him. Not pleasing him because what's going to happen, but pleasing him because I want to and because you want to. It's a freedom that only comes in the person of Jesus Christ. So think about all the people who've never trusted Christ as their Savior. They're living in captivity. It is not my responsibility, yours, to walk up to somebody and say, you're a slave. You know why you don't have to do that? Many of them are already aware of it, but not why. And my message is simply this. You don't have to keep living the way you're living. It's a choice you make. And God's made it so simple you stumble all over it. Receiving him as your personal Savior. Trusting him to be everything you need because he promises it. Trusting him to work this out in your life because only he can do it. And watch him work. trust the Lord and watch Him work. He'll set you free. Then here's what you'll do. You'll say, thank God I left that way behind, because you don't want that in your life. Father, how grateful we are that You made it simple and clear, that any one of us could understand, Lord, what You want to do in our lives, what You're willing to do, and all the provision You've made to make us Your liberated children. I pray this message will stick, God. Some portion of it will grab the life of every single person who watches or listens. You want us to be free because You died that we might be free. And I pray that as people listen and look at themselves, they'll be honest to say, oh God, I haven't been free. Oh God, I'm captive. I want to be free. I'm going to trust You to set me free. Thank You, Father, for Your freedom in Jesus. Amen.
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2: Christians fall into two categories. There are those who are the committed followers of Jesus, and then there are those who are carnally minded believers. And there is a very distinct difference. In fact, when the Apostle Paul was writing to the Corinthian church, here's what he said. He said in the very first verse of chapter 3, "Brethren, I could not speak to you as to spiritually minded men, but as to men of the flesh, as to infants in Christ." And what he was saying is there are two categories of you. Some of you are true followers, you're spiritually minded people, and others of you are carnally minded, which means you are walking according to the flesh, which means walking according to their natural tendencies and desires. There's a very distinct difference between the two. And so when you think about that, you think about what is the difference? That is, what about these committed? Who are these committed followers of Jesus? Well, first of all, they are guided by the Holy Spirit. Committed believers have a passion for God. Committed believers want to and desire to share their faith. They desire to walk obediently before God. They trust the Lord Jesus Christ for all of their needs. Their whole life takes on a whole different perspective because they've trusted Jesus Christ as their Savior. They're growing in their Christian life, and so they're committed followers. But then there's the other group, carnally minded Christians, for example, and as he says here, he says, you're like babes. He said, I can only feed you milk, because they have convictions, but they compromise. They're inconsistent in their Christian walk. Doctrinally, they are very, very weak, and they are usually self-centered. And what they're interested in primarily, for example, those things that give them pleasure and comfort and ease, they're the attenders and the observers, but they don't get very much involved. There are people who've been highly influenced by the world culture, the culture we live in. And so there's a great difference between the two. And they have little interest in serving God, but rather serving themselves. And they have become entangled and oftentimes trapped by the very culture they live in. Now, only you can decide which one of those two categories you fall into. And Paul is writing to young Titus, who's a young pastor, whom he has left on the Isle of Crete, a very, very difficult place. And he is instructing him as to how to choose elders and to how to establish the churches all over the island of Crete. Now, when you think about this culture, you think about it in this light. A culture like you and I live in is certainly not a big friend to Christians. And so what we have to ask is this: how do you and I live in a culture that is so opposed to what we believe,
5: and whose lifestyle is so totally different from ours, how do we live in a culture like this without being captivated by it, overwhelmed by it, overcome by it, and most of all, without becoming like it? How do we live in this culture but live above it? Well, that's what I want to talk about in this message, and I want to talk about the key to living in the culture as we live in and yet not becoming a part of it. So I want you to turn to the little book of Titus. If you find Hebrews back toward the back of your Bible and turn back right before that, is the little book of Titus, only three chapters. Very important letter the Apostle Paul wrote to this young pastor. And beginning in verse 5, he gives us a little reasoning here. He says, "For this reason I left you in Crete, that you would set in order what remains and appoint elders in every city as I directed you." Then he tells him what kind of people he should be looking for and so forth. Then he comes to verse 9 and he talks about one of the key qualities that these people are to have, and that's this: holding fast the faithful word, which is in accordance with the teaching, so that he will be able to both exhort in sound doctrine and to refute those who contradict. Now, how do we live in this culture and at the same time live above it? How do we live in the midst of all of the influences and at the same time not be influenced by it? The primary key is this. What did he say? Hold fast the faithful word, which is in accordance with the teaching. Now, what does he mean when he talks about holding fast? Simply this. When you hold something, you hold it by your hand. When he says holding fast the faithful word, the word means to cling to hold it tight, to hold it close. That is to apply it to your life. So here's what Paul is saying. He says, teaching them to hold tightly to the Word of God, cling to the truth of the Word of God, apply it to your life. Because he knew that the Christians that live in that culture of Crete, they would be so highly influenced, very subtly influenced, that before long, you couldn't tell the Christian from the non-Christian. What a message for our day and time. Because we live in that kind of a culture. And we could use many other words to describe the things that go on around us, the laws that are being passed, the attitudes that people have, and the way Christians oftentimes find themselves, oftentimes too late, caught up in this culture with its vain philosophies, with its immoral attitudes and actions. And then we wonder why the church has such little influence and impact on our society. It does have a relationship with the fact that we have ceased to cling to. We have hold tightly to the principles and the teachings of the Word of God. When you depart from it, here's what you do. You sever your life from the anchor that keeps you steadfast, godly, walking holy before Him, obedient to Him, walking wisely in the will of God, with the power of the Spirit of God in your life, and the assurance of heaven in your heart. This is why he said, cling to it. Now, practically speaking, then how do we cling to it? So I want you to get your pencil out. You should have been taking notes all along, amen? But in case you haven't, I want to give you seven things. How do you cling to the Word of God? Make it practical. How do you cling to the Word of God? How do you keep this in your heart, in your mind, before your eyes and on your lips? Well, there's seven short things. I'm going to give you time to write them down. The first one is this: read it carefully. Don't just read through it quickly. Let me read two or three verses right quick. Read it carefully. What does it say? What does it say? Meditate upon it daily. Read it carefully. Meditate upon it daily. That is, what is this really saying? And how am I to handle this? What is God saying about Himself and about me? Thirdly, study it seriously. This is not just another book. Listen, why do you suppose somebody had the idea of calling this Holy Bible? Because it's from a holy God. That's the reason this is holy. We read it carefully. We meditate upon it daily. And listen, not only that, but we study it seriously. We study it seriously, and we believe it wholeheartedly. We believe it wholeheartedly. We obey it consistently. We apply it personally. And we share it confidently.
2: 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So I want you to give them back to me, beginning with number one. Number one,

we become like what we focus on. For example, let's say that one of your parents has lived a horrible, wicked, vile, sinful life, hurt you, absolutely just destroyed you emotionally. And what do you say? When I grow up, I'm not going to be like him. I'm not going to be like him or like her under any condition. I'm just not. And all your years you grew up, you said, I'm not going to be like him. I'm not going to be like her. I'm not going to be like my mother no matter what. I'm not going to be like her. I'm going to be this. I'm not going to be like her. You know what you focus on? Your mother or your father. You know who you're going to be like? One of the two of them. You know why? I've seen it happen over and over and over again. Listen, you set your focus on the person you want to be like. That's where your focus is, not what you don't want to be like. So, if you don't want to be like the world, here's what happens. When you turn on the television, something comes on that you know it's going, if you keep listening or keep watching, it's going to have an effect on you. And I'm going to show you that in a moment. It's going to have an effect upon you. So if you keep watching and watching and watching and watching and watching and watching, you know what happens? You begin to think like what you focus on. You say, well, not I. Oh, yes, you do. You know what? You can't help it. And this is the thing that's so dangerous and so subtle in our culture. Why do you think they put just enough of error and falsehood in oftentimes movies or programs for children? Just a little bit. Don't blast them out on the front. Just a little bit. Little by little, like yeast. Just a little by little. A program here and a program there. And you just think how clean programs used to be. Then they got slightly smutty. Then they just got downright dirty. And now they're absolutely filthy. And you know what? Here's what's happened. Christians say, well, you know, I guess that's just the culture we live in. You know what that means? They got you. Because you have now accepted it. Now, I know we can't change the way the unbelieving does their business and what they do except by a godly influence. By being true salt and bright light, full of the Holy Spirit, and the way we go about our lives. You live godly before them. And what happens? Eventually, one of two things happens. They walk away totally from that relationship, or they begin to ask you the right questions. So, you and I have just agreed that in order to hold to it tightly, cling to it, make it a part of our life, apply it in our life, those things are very necessary. Now, here's the big question. Suppose I don't do that. Suppose I don't treasure the Word of God. What happens? How does the culture ultimately destroy us? I want you to jot these down. I'm going to give you a list. Number one, when you do not hold the Word of God closely, then the following things happen. The culture gets your attention. They get your attention. All kinds of ways they throw things at you to get your attention. It's number one. Secondly, eventually they begin to influence you because you keep listening and you keep watching. So they get your attention by that. That's appealing. Then they begin to influence your thinking. The third thing that happens is this. They win your affections. And what you first were not interested in got your attention. You became very interested, and the next thing you know, won your affections. Once it wins your affections, the next thing that happens is it redirects your focus. Before, you were focused on spiritual things, but now you find yourself more focused on the culture around you, what other people are thinking, what they're saying, so they redirect your focus. Next thing is, before long, you realize they're dominating your conversation. The culture is dominating your conversation. Who this movie star is, who this ball player is, what he's wearing, what she's wearing. In other words, all of these things, what happens is your interest level has been redirected, and therefore it dominates your conversation. What is your conversation primarily?

0: filled with today. The next thing that happens, you know what? It influences your dress, the way you dress. Oh, no, you don't think so? Let me give an example. You know, there was a time, until recently, that women wore blouses that came all the way down to their skirt or whatever they may be. You know where I'm headed, don't you? Now we have the idea, somebody got the idea, you cut it off about right here, and then you lower it down to about right here, so somebody can see your navel. Who said that's worth looking at? I don't understand that. Who said that's worth looking at? Now, the reason I give that illustration is because it's all around you. They've got diamonds in there and all kind of things. Now, while it's funny, it's tragic. Let me show you why. All the young girls who are wearing those are not unbelievers. Enough Christian young women have watched, got their attention, influenced their thinking, changed their focus. And you know what happens? Now they're cutting their blouses off. They're lowering whatever else they're wearing. Why? I'll tell you why. They're doing it because that's what seems to be the thing to do. You know what they've done? They have allowed the culture to determine the way they dress. And I would say to any young lady, would you dress like that and walk into the presence of the Son of God? No, you wouldn't. Why do you let the culture around you influence you to dress in a way that is certainly far from being the best? Or even oftentimes just plain decency. Let me ask you a question. For a Christian, what do you want people to look at? What's the light of the body? Right here. You know what? You live a godly life, they're going to look in your eyes and they're going to see love, joy, peace, contentment, you name it. Now, I'm not talking about just women. The same thing is true of men. It is our eyes we want people to look at. Why? Because that's who we are. Don't let the culture so clog your mind with false ideas and patterns of belief and behavior that you become less than what God wants you to be. You know, if you have good self-esteem, you don't have to show off anything. The fact that you want to show off something says you have poor self-esteem and you're trying to do something to get somebody's attention. If you live a godly life, you won't have to worry about getting anybody's attention. Listen to this. They'll see it in your eyes. They will see it in your countenance. And they will feel it in your presence. You don't have to undress to get their attention. But the culture is working at it. Listen, dominating your conversation, influencing your dress, and also influencing your choice of music. There's no doubt about it that music, the way we have it today, oftentimes, has been one of the key weapons of Satan to drag millions of young people away from godly ideas, the Word of God, truth, decency, morality, godliness. And what do they do? You see, there's all kind of music. Somebody says, everybody has all kind of music. That's right. There's all kinds. What does it do to you? Does it cause you to worship God? Now, there's lots of songs out there that are just pleasant, good songs, and doesn't have any physical effect. Can have you make you have an emotional feeling of feeling good because of it. But if it so works in your body that you begin to feel sensual, what you have to ask is this: where did that come from? That's why you have to be careful what you listen to. How you dress. You see, the world culture, the world culture has penetrated every facet of our society. One of the most powerful weapons is music. Dress. And you see what happens? Little by little, somebody comes out and dresses a certain way, and somebody else says, well, I'd like to be like her. And so you want to do the same thing? Why don't you ask the question, what does the Word of God say? What does the Word of God say about decency and in order? What does the Word of God say about being a godly woman or a godly man? You know what else they'll do? They'll fill your mind with sensuality and immoral thoughts over and over and over and over and over again until finally, you know what's happening? You're committing the very things you see on TV. Or the lust pattern in your life has become so strong, you feel that you're in bondage. Isn't it interesting that Satan offers these awesome promises only to find yourself in bondage of something now you hate because you cannot stop? You know why? You severed yourself from the anchor, the living Word of God. Then what happens? They want to ruin your witness. The culture wants to drag you away from God. The culture can't get you away from God until they get you away from the book. Until they get you away from God's book, they can't get you away from God. And once they do, it ruins your witness. Then you're so much like them, it doesn't make any difference any longer. They love your company now because you're no longer a contradiction to the way they live. You're so much like them, you don't bother them anymore. So how you doing? Glad to see you. Before, because you were like salt and like light. Now you're so much like them, it doesn't make any difference anymore. If you don't cling to the Word of God, listen carefully, you will not cling to God. He gave us this book. He gave us this truth for our, listen, not only for our salvation, but for our protection. And you know what will happen? Eventually, the culture will make you useless for the kingdom of God. Because having altered your schedule, you have no time to serve Him, little or no time to read His Word at all. And now that you're spending your money on things rather than giving God what ought to be given to Him, you're not interested in people being saved any longer because, you see, now your life is so self-centered and so caught up in yourself. And you know what's happened? You haven't even realized that it's happened. You are so far from where you used to be when you read the Scriptures every night and you believe that somehow the Word of God must be a vital part of your life. And then the culture got your attention. Began to affect your thinking. Won your emotions and got your focus off God. And now what happens? It'll lead you into idolatry. You say, well, now, wait a minute. I would never bow down before some wooden, a stone, a gold god. No, I'm not talking about those gods. America has other gods. But you know what a god is? You know what idolatry is? Idolatry is, listen carefully, idolatry takes place in your life when anything, any person, any practice is more important to you than your relationship to Jesus Christ. When you're more loyal, more devoted, more committed to that person, that thing or that practice, then you are the Son of God. You are committing idolatry. You have violated one of the commandments. And you know how it happens? You let the culture get your attention, penetrate your thinking, win your emotions, and get your focus off of God and off of His Word. Now, here is the tragedy of it all. Listen carefully. Here is the tragedy of it all right now. If you listen, say amen.
1: Amen.
0: Eventually, if there's no genuine change in your life, here's what's going to happen. One of these days, you're going to die. And somebody's going to come and look at your body in the casket. And here's what they're going to say. Saved soul, wasted life, because you let the culture get your attention. Influence your thinking. Win your emotions. Turn your focus from God. And what I want you to see is this. He says, hold it tenaciously. Cling to it, he says. You say, all right. Okay, I admit that I haven't, so what do I do? Now listen very carefully so you won't misunderstand. I'm going to give you a word. Don't jump to any conclusion until I define it. The way you deal with drifting, handling it loosely, laying it aside, it's no longer in your heart, no longer really in your mind, no longer before your eyes, and therefore not on your lips. The word is repent. Now watch this carefully. Repentance, while the word means change and turn another direction, that will never work until the following thing is true. The motive must be right. If you repent, turn away from this action or this attitude because you're afraid of God's judgment, because you fear what may happen to you, it won't work. You know what? Before long, you'll be right back at it. The motive must be, I want to turn. I want to repent of this sin because I'm grieved that my relationship to my God is not right. I'm grieved that I've grieved Him. Grieved in my heart that I've been trying to live and convince and persuade and argue and defend, and my relationship with Him has been awesomely damaged. When that is your motive, repentance will be a reality. I've just told you the truth. And if you have any truthfulness about you at all, you'll have to say, well, that's right. Now, people say, well, you know, these Bible believers, that's right. So I want to ask you to do something because I want to go on record. I want you to take your Bible in your hand. And I want to be sure, in case anybody out there has any doubt about the fact of who we are and what we believe, that we are Bible believers, but we are also Bible carriers, and we're also Bible practices. And you see, it's one thing for a few people in the church to have a Bible, but what I want to say to you is this. We not only believe what we've said, we practice it. And I'm going to ask everybody in here who has a Bible to hold it up. Every single person in here. This is who we are. This is the book we live by. This is the anchor of our lives. This is the instruction book, divinely given by Almighty God. And you can see as you look around, almost everybody in here has one. Yes, we always have lots of guests. They don't always know to bring those. But if you're a member, more than likely you have one. And we have one simple command. Cling to it. I want you to put it to your breast. Cling to it. Hold it tightly. Apply it to your life. Live by it. And you'll experience God's very best in your life. If you're one of those persons who's never trusted Jesus Christ as your Savior, what are you going to say when you stand before Him and He says, this is the standard by which I'm judging you? You've neglected it. You've denied His Son. You've turned away. You let the culture determine your eternal destiny. What in this world are you going to say? You won't have anything to say. And I want to encourage you to ask the Lord Jesus Christ to forgive you of your sins and tell Him today that you acknowledge your sinfulness. You're not coming to Him because you deserve to be saved. You're coming asking for mercy. You want Him to forgive you and to save you from your sins. You're committing yourself to Him. You want to live a godly life. You want to walk in His ways. And you know what will happen? He'll change your life. And what you used to look at and think was so important will lose its importance. And the things you've neglected will become the most precious things in your life. And now, Father, how grateful we are for this precious book. This indestructible, eternal, faithful word of yours. I pray that you'll sink this message into the heart of every single person. Let it cut deeply into the heart of one who has drifted, fallen away. living in sin, but knowing as they've listened, I've heard the truth. Let there be genuine repentance and a fresh new love and devotion and clinging to the Word is my prayer in Jesus' name. Amen.
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2: Yeah, it's so sad.
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Hello, I'm David Jeremiah, here to remind us that America's 250th anniversary is more than a milestone to celebrate, it's a moment to remember. We remember the blessings of God and the gift of freedom. We need also to remember the responsibility that comes as a result. A nation is not held together by prosperity alone, but by truth, virtue, and the character of its people. And if we are to leave this country strong for those who come after us, then we must pass on more than just history. We must pass on faith. So let us thank God for His goodness to America and ask Him to guide us in the days ahead. May God bless America. Many would say, I believe in the Holy Spirit. But my question is, do you know the Holy Spirit? Do you know what He does, what He provides? He was there at creation. He came in power at Pentecost. He's the most personal and perhaps the most misunderstood member of the Trinity. The study of the Holy Spirit as revealed in Scripture shows He is more than a feeling, more than a force, more than an emotion, more than an experience. So, who is the Holy Spirit? The Holy Spirit is God with us, God in us, and God at work through us. Discover more about the Holy Spirit than you ever imagined and experience His presence and power as never before.

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Psalm 145 says this. It says, I will extol you, my God, O King, and I will bless your name forever and ever. Every day I will bless you, and I will praise your name forever and ever. Great is the Lord, and greatly to be praised, and his greatness is unsearchable. I love in verse 2, it says, every day I will bless you. It's not just on the good days. It's not just on the bad days. It's not on the days when I've done everything right, when I feel like I've got everything in order. I'll bless you. It doesn't say that. It says every day. Amen. Amen. Do you know what today is? One of those days, right? We get an opportunity right now to sing to him. We're going to sing a song called Great Are You, Lord. We're going to focus on how great he is. So during this song, I encourage you, think of a way you can be grateful for that. Say, Lord, great are you. Great are you, Lord, for this and for that, Lord. Because today is the day I want to praise you.

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0: Isn't it time to take the journey from knowing about the Holy Spirit to deeply knowing Him? 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
2: D.L. Moody was one of the most influential evangelists of the 19th century. You've heard me talk about him over the years. He's one of my favorite characters. He left a successful career in the shoe business to share the gospel. And during his brief 62 years of life, it is estimated that he preached to more than 100 million people and led over 1 million people to Christ. But what may surprise you, if you've never read his story, is that Moody wasn't a polished speaker, nor was he a trained evangelist or theologian. In fact, when he spoke, he often stumbled over his words and he mangled the English language. He split infinitives and other things like that. After one of his sermons, a man came up to him and said, "Mr. Moody, I listened while you were speaking, and you made 17 grammatical errors in your sermon." God bless people like that. And then this man held out a piece of paper and he made a list of Moody's mistakes. And Moody just smiled and said, "I'm doing my best with what God has given me. Are you?" Now that's a real good question. In fact, that's a question we all need to wrestle through, because the Bible says God is the great giver of gifts. And what are you doing, and what am I doing with everything we have been gifted? Ephesians chapter 4 tells us that when the Lord ascended to heaven, He gave gifts to men. In Ephesians 4:7, we read, "And to each one of us grace was given according to the measure of Christ's gift." What the Bible teaches men and women is that you and I, apart from the gift of salvation, which we receive when we repent of our sins and become Christians, each of us have been endowed with a gift of ministry from Almighty God, so that every person who's a Christian has a spiritual gift. And I know that some of you are smiling and say, "Well, I must have been left off that list because I don't have any spiritual gifts." Well, you have to argue not with me, but with the Word of God, because the Word of God says we all have spiritual gifts. The fact that we don't know what they are is not God's fault. It's our fault. Every Christian has been uniquely equipped for ministry. But before we go any further, let me just take a moment and remind you there's a difference between spiritual gifts and the fruit of the Spirit. The fruit of the Spirit has to do with who we are. The fruit of the Spirit is love and joy and peace and long-suffering and all those things. But the gifts of the Spirit have to do with what we do, the things that we do for the Lord, how we serve the Lord. We don't all get the same gift. And if we're honest, sometimes we wish we had a different gift than the one we have. Maybe you look around and think, "Why couldn't I be the preacher? Or why didn't God make me the singer?" But spiritual gifts aren't something we get to choose. They're something the Holy Spirit assigns. In fact, the Bible says the same Spirit works all these things, distributing to each one individually as He wills. The Holy Spirit decides, not us. And ladies and gentlemen, the Holy Spirit never gets it wrong. He's always right. He never misses. So if you belong to Christ, you already have at least one spiritual gift, and you may not have discovered it yet, but it's there, and it's waiting to be used. A.T. Pearson was a Bible teacher from an earlier day, and he said, "Everyone has some gift, therefore all should be encouraged. Not all have all the gifts, therefore all should be humble. All gifts are for one body, therefore all should be in harmony. And all gifts are needful, therefore all should be faithful." Today I want to unwrap the gifts of the Spirit with what they are, how they work, how we can recognize the ones God has given us. I must confess to you that in years past, I have given entire series of messages and given a message on every gift, which I cannot do. So I'm going to give all those messages to you in one message. I'm going to bring the truck up and dump it all right in one place. And I want you to listen carefully, because the overall of this, the bringing of this all together, is very helpful for us to understand how we fit into the plan God has for us and how we can find the joy we have. I tell you the truth, the greatest joy I've ever had was to become a Christian. The second greatest joy I've ever had is being a Christian and being able to serve the Lord. And that comes through understanding how this works. And we're going to talk about it today. First of all, remember this, and you want to write this down. There are three major passages in the Bible that tell you about spiritual gifts. It's kind of easy to remember. One of them is Romans 12, one of them is 1 Corinthians 12, and one of them is Ephesians 4. In Romans 12, we are told that we, being many, are one body in Christ, and individually members of one another. Having then gifts differing according to the grace that is given to us, let us use them. If prophecy, let us prophesy in proportion to our faith. Or ministry, let us use it in our ministering. He who teaches in teaching, he who exhorts in exhortation, he who gives with liberality, he who leads with diligence, he who shows mercy with cheerfulness. So in that passage, we run into the serving gifts like teaching and encouraging and generosity and mercy. Then in 1 Corinthians 12, we have the gifts of miracles and prophecy and discernment of spirits and tongues and the interpretation of tongues. And then in chapter 4 of Ephesians, we have the gift of prophets and evangelists and pastors and teachers. Now, when you take all these gifts and put them together, they sort of fall out into some groups. And I think by understanding the groups, we'll understand the gifts. First of all, there are special gifts. These are gifts that were used in the early days of the church to help the church get established, like apostles and prophets, evangelists and pastor teachers. These had a very special part in the founding of the church, and some of them remain in operation today. And then there are speaking gifts. These are the gifts that involve the mouth. They include prophecy and teaching and exhortation, the word of wisdom and the word of knowledge. And then there are serving gifts. And this is my favorite list, because this is where most of us find our gifts. These gifts that are given to us throughout these passages tell us that we can serve, we can help, we can lead, we can administrate, we can give, we can show mercy, we can discern spirits, we can show faith, and we can demonstrate hospitality. You may be busy serving in one of these capacities and you don't even realize you've been gifted. You are involved in serving God and you didn't even know you were gifted to do it, but you have followed your inclinations to do what God has called you to do, and you're doing it, and you're effective in the doing of it. Then there is one other set of gifts that cause a lot of consternation for people. And we get asked questions about this a lot through our radio and television ministry and even here in the church. These are the sign gifts. One of the reasons there's so much controversy over all these gifts is because we have thrown them all in one big package and think they all have to be used in the same way. But what is the use for sign gifts? Sign gifts were given to establish God's authority. In the New Testament, when Jesus was on this earth and his apostles were preaching, they had no New Testament. They had no authority for what they said. How could people know whether they truly came from God? Their words were authenticated by miracles and visible signs that proved their authority. The apostles were recognized as God's messengers because of the sign gifts. But when the written word of God was completed, when we got this blessed book called the Bible, those sign gifts began to fade from the center. Because, ladies and gentlemen, God has no higher authority than the Bible. And when people want to know, is it true, they should not seek for some special gift to be exhibited, but they should go to the Word of God. If you say, God says it, open your Bible and see if God says it. The Bereans did that. The Bible says the Bereans searched the Scriptures to see whether or not the things the apostles were saying were true. At our church, we do not practice sign gifts because we have the highest authority in our hands that's ever been produced. This is the ultimate authority of our faith. And the Bible says that God has exalted His Word above His name. And when experience becomes our authority, confusion follows. Because you see, the Bible is very objective. It says what it says. It means what it says. If you find out what it means, you'll discover it doesn't mean two things. It means one thing. It's an objective truth. But signs are subjective. They're interpreted by the people who experience them, and they're all different, and they mean different things to different people. When we speak the word of truth, we speak the word of truth, and it's based upon the word of God. Where the word of God is central, people grow strong in their faith. Where it is removed from the center, confusion takes its place. So we do not practice the sign gifts at Shadow Mountain because we know we have the authority that's greater than all. We have the word of God, and we rest our case on the word of God. If God said it, I believe it, and that settles it. Amen? So let me tell you what the purpose of these gifts are that God gives to us. First of all, the Bible says these gifts are given to us to build up others in the family of God. Now, there's a word that is used. I remember this word growing up in the church, wondering what in the world it meant to be edified. People were always talking about being sanctified and edified, and I didn't know what it meant. One day I realized that the word edify comes from the word edifice, which means building. So the word to edify means to build up. The Bible says that we are given gifts, according to Ephesians 4:12, for the edifying of the body of Christ. The reason God has gifted you and me with these several gifts that we've talked about is so that when we utilize these gifts, we are building up the body of Christ. How many of you know some people have the gift of tearing down the body of Christ, but it didn't come from God? It came from the other direction. God has called you and me to develop the gifts that He's placed within us so that when we utilize those gifts, we're helping others grow and be strengthened in their faith and become better Christians and better followers of Christ. We build up. And then the Scripture says, since you are zealous for spiritual gifts, let it be for the edification of the church that you seek to excel. God has given to you and me a gift of ministry so that we will build people up instead of tearing them down. If your gift is encouragement, you speak hope instead of criticism. If your gift is serving, you meet needs instead of ignoring them. If your gift is teaching, you bring truth instead of confusion. When you use your gifts, you push back against the negativity of the world, and you help make the church and the people in it stronger. So we're given these gifts to establish believers. So you say, Pastor Jeremiah, what does it mean to be established? Well, it means that you don't get blown around by everything that happens. That when some new thing comes that somebody says is from God, you know whether or not it's from God. Because you've dug your roots down deep into the Scripture, you know what is true. And let me say something to you. When you know what is true, you know what is false, right? When you know what is true from the Word of God, the things that aren't true to the Word of God become really evident to you. You may not even be able to express it. You may be saying, that doesn't sound right to me. And it doesn't sound right to you because it's not right. It's not from the Word of God. The Word of God tests everything. And when we have spiritual gifts, the Bible says, what happens is we help each other to get established in the faith. You might ask, how do I get established? Well, when people use their spiritual gifts within the church, they bless us with those gifts. They help you and me become more established in what we believe. And when I use the gift that God has given to me, my great honor and purpose is to build you up and to establish you in the faith. And here's the last thing that spiritual gifts do, and this is really neat and pretty special. The Bible says that when you and I use our spiritual gifts, we

you, and the God of glory will gain even more glory because of what you're doing. Bringing glory to God's one of our chief purposes as Christians, and we might as well roll up our sleeves and in the power of the Spirit get after it. Use your gift, and when you do, you bring honor and glory to the Lord Jesus Christ. And that's not just for people like me, that's for all of us, because as we've learned so far in this little tutorial, we all have a spiritual gift from God. Now, in the whole doctrine of spiritual gifts, there are some issues that come up. Let me just deal with three of them before we bring the conclusion to this message. First of all, I'd like to call out the spirituality problem. Have you ever encountered somebody who's got a spiritual gift, and it may be obvious to you that they do, and because of that, they flaunt this gift and they make you know that they're spiritual people? Well, I'm here to tell you something that'll surprise you. You can have a spiritual gift and be a carnal Christian. The Bible says about the Corinthians, they fell behind in no spiritual gift. In other words, they had all the gifts. And yet the church in Corinth was the most carnal church in the New Testament history book. But that church, we are told, was number one in spiritual gifts. They all had spiritual gifts, but because they had spiritual gifts, they weren't spiritual. They held those gifts because they were from God, and they used them in many cases for their own purposes, and they got into a lot of trouble. And Paul scathed them. In 1 Corinthians, he lets them have it, and he should have because of what they were doing. The ironic fact is you can be greatly gifted and still not be walking with the Lord. So don't let spiritual gifts be the standard of your Christianity. The second problem is what I call the specialist problem. And this is really common, believe it or not. Sometimes someone will say to me, "Pastor, you've been encouraging us to share our faith, but I don't do that because I don't have the gift of evangelism." Well, that doesn't get you off the hook, not even close. Because while there are people who have the gift of evangelism, all of us are called to go into the world and share our faith. Somebody says, "I don't give because I don't have the gift of giving." Come on now. You know, there are people, according to the Bible, who have the gift of giving. And it says, if you have that gift, you should use it liberally. Did you see that? But the Bible also knows that we might not have that gift, but we still have the responsibility. All of the gifts have both a special and a general application. Generally speaking, we all should be evangelists. We should all be serving. We should all be speaking the truth. But sometimes the Lord comes along and he puts his hand on someone and gives them a special ability in one of these things. And that is a spiritual gift. But it doesn't take you away from your responsibility to do the things that the Bible tells you to do. Just because you don't have the gift of evangelism doesn't mean you can't share the gospel with somebody you love. You may feel like you don't do it well, but do it. Because that's what God has called us to do. God calls every one of us to teach, to encourage, to serve. And these are not just gifts for a few. They're a part of what it means to be a follower of Jesus Christ. Thirdly, there's the self-centered problem. There are other people who fall into a self-centered problem. They start to think, "My spiritual gifts are for me." That's not true. God didn't give you a gift for yourself. God gave you gifts to help others. Once again, Scripture says that these gifts are to profit all. There's an old adage that goes something like this: if God has given you a gift, use it, don't abuse it, or you will lose it. And that is a good admonition. You can let a gift atrophy. A gift that isn't used is ultimately lost in terms of its effectiveness for God. Once you figure out what God has gifted you to do, your goal should be to polish that gift. Sharpen that tool. Use it all that you can for the glory of God while there is still time. When I was a senior at Cedarville College as a student, God called me to preach. And he did so by taking me every week to a little church up near Columbus, Ohio, to the Fairfield Baptist Church in Thurston, where there were about 30 people. And I went up there to preach. And I was so shocked because when I got done preaching, people would come up and tell me they understood what I said. That was a major thing. But when I knew that God had called me to preach, I didn't say, "Okay, that's it. God's called me to preach. Go preach."
No, I realized I wasn't prepared yet to preach.

0: I needed to work hard to learn how to do that. So I went to seminary and polished my gift. And that's what all of us should do. If God calls you to do something and he gives you an ability, don't just sit on the ability and say, well, I guess I'm okay now, I got an ability. Take that ability and take it as far as you can and make it as strong as it can be and use it for the glory of God to affect as many people as you can for as long as you can. That's what the Bible teaches. Amen. So some of you are going to say, Pastor Jeremiah, how do I know what my gift is? So here's the practical part. Five things. They're real quick and they're really important. Number one, investigation. First thing you should do is when you get some time this afternoon or this week, 1 Corinthians 12, Romans 12, Ephesians 4, go through there and write down all of the gifts. There's supposedly 19 of them. You'll see some of them listed in more than one passage. Get the gifts on a list. Now you know what the spiritual gifts are that the Bible tells us are available. Begin by finding out everything you can about them. Learn what they are, how they work, and whether or not you see them evident in your life. Number two, after investigation, I want to throw in this word, involvement. This is so important because you might say, Pastor, until I know what it is that God wants me to do, I'm just going to sit here and wait. Let me tell you something I've learned. You cannot steer a parked car. If you aren't moving, God's not going to tell you what to do. You cannot steer a car that is not moving, and once it's rolling, you can guide it in the right direction. And that's true in your spiritual life. When God sees you serving the best you know how from where you are right now, he can direct you and redirect you, but it is hard for you to receive God's steering and direction when you're standing still. Don't use your desire to know your spiritual gift as an excuse for not doing something until you find out what it is. You will delay the process by doing that. So get involved. Try different kinds of ministry. How else are you going to know what you're gifted to do if you never experience it? I keep a little saying in my office that goes like this. Lord, someday I hope to do something perfectly. In the meantime, help me to do something. Amen. You know, isn't that true? If you wait until you got it all figured out, you will never go anywhere. Start where you are. Do what you can do and watch how God leads you. There's a passage in the Old Testament where this little phrase is so paramount. It says, I being in the way, the Lord led me. That's how you find out what God wants you to do. Be in the way. Do what God has called you to do now. Start today to follow his direction. And when you do that, God will take you to the next step. So investigation, find out what the gifts are. Involvement, get started doing what you know to do now. Thirdly, interest. Ask yourself, what do I really enjoy doing for the Lord? Usually what you enjoy is what you are capable of doing, and God often uses your interests to point you towards your gifts. When I was a student, as I've told you on occasion, one of the things that I loved to do more than any, I was a radio fanatic. Believe it or not, before I ever spoke on the radio, I was one of those kids who bought Allied radio kits. And the Heath kits, I got those. I got the magazine every week. I bought the kits. I built them. My little bedroom growing up in my parents' home was like an electronic nightmare. My mother said I was going to electrocute everybody before I was 20. But I didn't do that. But I loved radio. I became a shortwave person. I loved listening to the shortwave. I would find missionary stations all over the world on shortwave. I loved it. When God called me to preach, one of the things I thought, well, I guess my radio career's over. You know what the Bible says? The Bible says, delight yourself in the Lord, and he will give you the desires of your heart. You do not need to be afraid of what God might ask you to do. He will give you both the desire and the joy to do what he equips you to do. Can you imagine God being anything other than that? Do you think he's sitting up in heaven saying, I'm going to give them a gift and then I'm going to frustrate them to death until they give up? God doesn't do that. If God calls you, he's obligated to help you. If he equips you, he's using that in your life, not only for your own spiritual growth and enjoyment and joy, but to help other people. So don't get caught up and find out what God wants you to do. And usually it goes along with some ability you've noticed in your life, something that you love to do, something that you're good at. I know some gifts I don't have, And I wouldn't have to ask too many people if I have those gifts or not. They would say, absolutely not, Pastor. You do not have that gift. And that's probably true of you. One of the great things about discovering your spiritual gift is discovering what it is not. You can get off that track when you know what God has called you to do. So investigation, involvement, interest. Here's introspection is the fourth thing. Ask yourself, where do I seem to be most effective? The Holy Spirit gives abilities for certain kinds of ministry, and the effectiveness is often a good indicator of where you are gifted. Let me tell you something. If you think you have the gift of leading and you look around and nobody's following, you do not have the gift of leading. We said this about music. We've said it about others. When you determine what God wants you to do, there will be evidence in your life and affirmation in your life. Yes, this is the direction I want you to go. Over 100 years ago, the Holy Spirit gifted an Irish farmer named Jeremiah Manili with the gift of evangelism. That great awakening in Northern Ireland began when Jeremiah and three young men met nightly in an old schoolhouse to pray for revival. For 3 months, nothing happened until New Year's Day when one person came to Christ. Soon, conversions were happening nightly and 50 men joined the prayer meetings. When crowds of unbelievers began showing up, they urged Jeremiah to preach, which he had never done before, but he agreed and many were saved. Later, Jeremiah was invited to preach in a nearby town. The building overflowed. He preached once and dismissed the crowd, but no one left. So he preached again and then again, and after the fourth sermon, he went outside and wrung the sweat from his shirt, put it back on, and preached one more time before going home at night. Moments later, he was at home, and a man stood there asking how to be saved. It was after dark. It was late. Jeremiah cried out to his neighbors, "What in the world? I'm lying in bed, and souls are seeking Christ." What happens when you start to use your gift, the Holy Spirit comes alongside and helps you to understand, God is using me in this. He's helping me to be effective in this. Effectiveness matters. Look at where God seems to be blessing your efforts, and that's often where you will find your spiritual gift. Finally, one more thing. Interaction. Talk to others about what they see in you. Ask trusted friends or leaders where they have noticed God using your life. I've been doing that a little bit this week from some staff members and telling them what I view and see in their life. There's so much joy in that, because sometimes you can just see what their gift is. If you're around them very long, they got this gift and you notice it. When you tell them they have that gift, you can see the smile on their face because they know it themselves. And when you ask people about yourself, they will give you honest feedback if you give them the opportunity. I mean, if you say, "Do you think I have the gift of preaching?" and nobody says anything, they just look at you. What's the second thought you have about what your gift is? Investigation, involvement, interest, introspection, and interaction. These steps will help you understand how God has gifted you. And one of the best parts of discovering your gift is, I said before, finding out what it is not. And that can lift a heavy burden from your shoulders when you know what God wants you to do and you realize He doesn't want you to do something else. I believe it is absolutely impossible, listen to me carefully, absolutely impossible for a believer who sincerely wants to know how God can use them not to find out. God delights in showing His will to hearts that are humble and open before Him. Come with a spirit that says, "Lord, show me what you want me to do and I will do it." And that kind of heart is the heart that God always guides. My father was a Baptist preacher. And some of you are old enough to remember about 40 years ago, there was an absolute craze about spiritual gifts in the church. They were doing seminars everywhere. You could go to conferences. And my dad was a little bit reluctant. He wasn't sure about that. One day he said something to me that was among the many things he told me when I was growing up that I've never forgotten. He said, "David, I don't know about all the spiritual gift stuff. What I do know is this. The greatest spiritual gift you will ever get is the gift of availability." And was he ever right about that? If I could say one thing to you after all of this talk today about spiritual gifts, it would be this. You can find out what your spiritual gift is if you are absolutely determined to do it before you find out what it is. If you say, Lord God, I don't know what it is you've caused me to do, what you created me to do, but I want you to know I am available. Here am I, Lord, send me. I will do what you call me to do. If you do that, you will know what your gift is before next week is here, because that's how God works. Leo Buscaglia, affectionately known as Dr. Love, was a professor at the University of Southern California, one of the most engaging speakers of his time. He taught a class called Love, and it became so popular that students filled every seat. They sat on the floor and they lined the hallway into his classroom so they could hear what he said. After losing one of his students to suicide, Leo realized how many people go through life never knowing that they are loved or gifted by God. From then on, he made it his mission to help people see their worth. He was known for striking up conversations with strangers in the elevator and for saying, "We need 5 hugs a day to survive, 8 hugs to maintain, and 12 hugs to thrive." But his most memorable words were these: "Your talent is God's gift to you. What you do with it is your gift back to God." And that is true for the gifts of the Spirit. Your gift is God's gift to you. What you do with it is your gift back to God. He was talking about talents, but the same is true of spiritual gifts. God has placed something unique inside of you, something that's not inside of anyone else, and someone else's blessing will depend on whether or not you use that gift. If you'll just use it, you might be amazed at what God will do through you. So spiritual gifts are for all of us. I've given you the path that I understand from the Scripture. Here's what you do. Take those steps, follow those things, and all of a sudden you'll be coming to someone saying, "I think God has gifted me to do this." And then you'll begin to do it, and you'll find joy in your life. That's how the body works. That's why I'm so excited to share this truth with you. Let me remind you that the gifts of the Spirit are important, but they're not as important as the gift of eternal life. And you know, if you haven't received that gift, you won't get any of the other gifts. They're subsequent to receiving the gift of eternal life. In other words, if you're not a Christian, you won't get spiritual gifts. But you can become a Christian by accepting the gift of God, which He has provided for you through the death, burial, and resurrection of Jesus Christ. He wants you to have forgiveness of your sin. And if you will receive that, the Bible says you will get the gift of eternal life through Jesus Christ our Lord. When you become a Christian, you are gifted with eternal life. And when you get the gift of eternal life, then you proceed to understand the gifts of the Spirit. But my main concern for you today is this: the gifts of the Spirit are important, but the gift of God, which is eternal life, is way more important than that. That's where it all begins. And if you've never received that gift, I'm going to ask you to do it today. He will give you eternal life and the forgiveness of your sins. Your guilt will be gone, and you will have a relationship with Almighty God you never dreamed possible.
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Can we just tell him from the bottom of your heart? Can you just say, I love you, Jesus. Give all my love to you for your incredible, selfless, unconditional, boundless love that reaches to me, Lord. Give my love back to you. Just continue to give him our praise today.

0: Just give him your worship. Give him your praise. Think about something specific he's done and offer thanks for that right now. Oh, we're so thankful, Lord Jesus, for your salvation. We're thankful that you reached to us when we could not come to you. We could not reach you. We could not be good enough.
1: We would love the opportunity to pray for you today. Just text PRAYER to 717-482-5994 and let us know how we can. Thank you for the chance to serve you and your family.
2: Thank you for your regular giving, your tithes, your offering, your missions giving. You saw two teams here today. Everything happens because of what you do in this moment. And particularly our Africa team, you funded earlier earlier in the year, you funded Clean Water in Africa. We're finishing that project in Kenya. This medical team will be in Tanzania. We've had to front load some significant resources for medical supplies. We literally, I've been on these medical teams that we do. They will see hundreds and hundreds and hundreds of people that have no access to medical care. And so we front load that. We make sure that medical supplies are available to our team. That's a significant expense. I've had the privilege of being invited to preach a pastor's conference. So while we're having the medical team, literally hundreds of pastors from rural areas, they pastor churches under the tree. I mean, these are bush churches, literally under trees, literally in bush tabernacles. They have no way to get there. They have no way, no one's investing in their life. And so the general superintendent of the Assemblies of God, Dr. Matoko Mbali, of Tanzania, who we're great friends with here at CLA, he has organized a pastor's conference. And we at CLA, we're going to help them come. They wouldn't even be able to travel if you wouldn't help them be there. They're going to be there for 3 days. And we're going to pray that the Holy Spirit does great things in their life, right? They're not coming to hear Shane Wilson preach, some guy from America, right? They're coming for a move of God, and we're going to pour in and invest in their life. And so wasn't planning on this, but if you feel led to invest in either that medical team, help get medical supplies and resources there, or that pastor's conference, God is good. He's faithful. He's going to take care of it. But you can just earmark it Mission 10. Anything and everything you earmark Mission 10 goes directly to missions. And so thank you. Thank you for your generosity. Thank you for your heart for those that don't yet know Jesus, and then again for those pastors that we're going to invest in and believe that God's going to do great things in their life. You can give in a variety of ways on your way out today. You can give electronically, you can give through the mail, whatever method works best. But let's pray. Let's pray over our offering. Lord, we love you. God, we're so thankful for your goodness. We pray for our brothers and sisters in Venezuela today. We pray for that country, God, that's just racked by devastation. We pray in the name of Jesus that, God, we as the church would be able to take a cup of cold water in the name of Jesus, and not only to provide physical supplies, but to be able to provide spiritually for them as well. And so, God, we pray for rescue efforts. We pray for recovery efforts. We pray for those that are broken and lost and grieving and mourning. God, so much doesn't make sense about what we see with our eyes. But we pray, Holy Spirit, would you do in these dark moments and dark hours, do what you do best. We pray again for Cuba. God, a hard place, difficult place. We pray for Moises and Carmen, that you would just, God, encourage them, build them up, I pray. Let them sense and feel your presence. God, everything we do on this hill is for you. We just declare again that every resource in our hands, it's not ours, it's yours. And so we give back today freely. We give back today as an act of worship. Take these gifts, multiply them, increase them, and expand them. God, we pray for this medical team. I've seen the lines. God, they'll start before the sun comes up to see a nurse, to see our team. God, I pray in the name of Jesus, again, that healings would take place as people stand in line. I pray for this pastor's conference, Lord, that pastors that are broken and discouraged and want to quit, God, that they would be revived in their heart and spirit by the work of your hand, God. God, do great things. I thank you for a generous church, a church that sends, a church that says, here am I, send me, Lord. We love you. We praise you in Jesus' name. And everyone said, amen, amen. Amen. Well, I'm going to preach a message today. I was planning on jumping back in Galatians chapter 3. Excuse me, I've talked a lot today. I'm parched. So it's pretty good. I wish you had some. But anyway, the Lord really kind of nudged my heart this week. So I want to preach, and I think it's appropriate with with the praying over Pastor Brooke and Pastor Tom and the transition with Pastor David and Rhonda and Pastor Moises here and Carmen. And I'm going to preach on the anointing of God today. And I titled the message, The Anointing of God, No Replacement, No Alternative, No Substitute. We have a lot of changes happening. It's God repositioning and just moving people around new tasks. And with new tasks and with new seasons of ministry come a fresh and powerful anointing of God. And so we're going to pray that today. And I believe it's important to say this from the beginning of the message. Listen, the anointing of God is not reserved for somebody with pastor or missionary in front of their name. The anointing of God is for everyone that calls upon the name of Jesus, right? So you have the anointing of God today in your life, and you may not realize that. So my job today is for you to recognize I have the anointing of God on my life. Number two, to pray that you walk in a deeper sense of his anointing. And three, that he would pour out a fresh outpouring on us today. And that's really what I'm praying for. It's what I've been praying for all week, that God would pour fresh oil out upon us today. See, we live in an age that's characterized by the sophisticated and the complex and the advanced and the impressive, and we must, because of that, we must constantly reassert and reaffirm that apart from the anointing of God, don't miss this, apart from the anointing of God, I mean our most diligent efforts, our most advanced strategies, our impressive innovation, apart from the anointing of God, we only offer limited and fleeting results. That means in our own strength, we're not capable of doing what God has called us to do. But when God anoints us, he gives us supernatural power to accomplish the things that he's called us to do. And so every morning, every Sunday morning as a pastoral team, we have an agenda that we follow. We have a plan that we sketch out, and this is going to happen here and this is going to happen there. Every Sunday morning, I either say it out loud or I say it in my heart. God, I lay this agenda at the altar of you, Lord. I surrender this to you. It's just a plan. Because our best laid plans can't accomplish anything without the anointing of God. Our most advanced strategies, and we need to strategize, and we have strategic plans, and we have goals for the next 10 years in place. But without the anointing of God, we can't accomplish anything. And so we have to constantly reassert and reaffirm that, God, we can't do this without you. The anointing of God is what transforms the ordinary into the extraordinary. The anointing of God is what converts the natural into the supernatural and changes the everyday into the astonishing. What I mean by that is that without it, our efforts and our plans are simply incomplete. And again, the anointing of God is not limited to pastor or missionary. It's available to everyone in this place today. If you're in the workplace, in the neighborhood, across the table from family, or standing in a pulpit somewhere, it is for everyone that calls on the name of Jesus. See, God's placed a mark on your life. He's placed a calling on each one of you. It's a calling that in our own strength, it's impossible. We can't pull it off. We need the anointing of God. And so with that, we're going to go to a very familiar passage. I'm going to invite you to stand with me. Turn to 1 Samuel chapter 16. Many of you know exactly where this is. One of my greatest dreams for you as a pastor and for us on this hill is that you would fully discover who you are in Christ. And it's really twofold, that you would discover who you are in Christ. Knowing is one thing, and then walk it out every day in your life. So it requires revelation, discovering who you are in Jesus. And then it requires actions, walking out who you are in Jesus, day in, day out, moment by moment faith. And so I pray that today I stir something up in you. I use this phrase a lot. I want to fan into flame the gift of God in your lives. So I pray that today would be inspiring for you. I want to begin in verse 1. Time is not my friend today, so we're going to skip around. So just follow with me. We're going to read through bits and pieces, but through verse 13. Now the Lord said to Samuel, "You've mourned long enough for Saul. I've rejected him as king of Israel. So fill your flask with olive oil and go to Bethlehem. Find a man named Jesse who lives there, for I've selected one of his sons to be my king." Go to verse 3. Invite Jesse to the sacrifice, and I will show you which one of his sons to anoint for me. Skip down to verse 6. When they arrived, Samuel took one look at Eliab and thought, surely this is the Lord's anointed. But the Lord said to Samuel, don't judge by his appearance or height, for I have rejected him. The Lord doesn't see things the way you see them. People judge by outward appearance, but the Lord looks at the heart. Aren't you thankful?
3: Amen.
2: Praise the Lord. Verse 10, in the same way, all seven of Jesse's sons were presented to Samuel. But Samuel said to Jesse, the Lord has not chosen any of these. Then Samuel asked, are these all the sons you have? They're still the youngest, Jesse replied. But he's out in the fields watching the sheep and goats. Send for him at once, Samuel said. We'll not sit down to eat until he arrives. So Jesse sent for him. He was dark and handsome with beautiful eyes. That's what Heidi said about me the first time she saw me. I still got it, I know. Yeah. All right, simmer down. We're in church. So David stood there among his brothers. Samuel took the flask of olive oil he had brought and anointed David with the oil. And the Spirit of the Lord, this is it, church. The Spirit of the Lord came powerfully upon David from that day on. Lord, would you pour your Spirit out upon us today? Would you do just that? What you did for David, would you do it for us today? Would you powerfully come upon us? Would you powerfully anoint us? Not for this moment, not even for this season, but from this day on. And God, some of us in this room, we're praying a radical prayer today. Would you give us a double portion of your anointing? We want more. Would you take a coal from the altar and place it on our lips, Lord? Would you let the oil that flowed over Aaron's head, would you let it flow over us and onto his beard and onto his clothes? God, would you give us that kind of fresh oil today, I pray. Holy Spirit, would you come and saturate us and fill our hearts today? Hide me behind your cross, Lord. I want to be in step with you. We love you. I believe this is a timely word for your church. We pray it in Jesus' name. Amen. Amen. You may be seated. I love verse 12. The Bible said, the Lord looked at him and said, this is the one. Anoint him. Do you know that the Lord has said that about each one of you? When you gave your heart to Christ, you received that anointing. The Spirit of the living God, there's a deposit of the Spirit made in our lives. When we come to know Christ, you have the hand of God, the Spirit of the living God living in you. You have the anointing of God. The Lord said, this is the one. And Samuel anointed him. And the Spirit of the Lord came powerfully upon him. I want to share three quick thoughts today. I encourage you to write them down. I want to share thoughts with you about how there is no replacement and no alternative and no substitute for the anointing of God. The first thought I want to share with you is that God's anointing transforms ordinary people, that's us, and ordinary efforts, that's what we do, into extraordinary instruments of his glory. Now, David was the youngest son of Jesse. We know that. We read it in the text. He was overlooked by his own family, and initially dismissed even by Samuel. And then Samuel saw him, and he knew. God confirmed it in his heart, and he took the flask of oil, he anointed David, and the Spirit of the Lord came powerfully up on him. And in that moment, a shepherd boy became a fearless warrior. But listen, we know David's life. Man, if you know David's journey, you know that this guy was flawed. And listen, God's anointing did not erase his humanity. This guy he had lots of bumps and bruises in his life. He had lots of flaws. But despite his flaws, God's anointing positioned him to accomplish what God had called him to do. To accomplish things that were far beyond his own natural ability. Let's bring it home to you today. God's anointing upon your life positions you to fulfill his divine purpose and accomplish what is impossible in your own strength. And we do it all. What? We do it all for the glory of God. We don't do it so people can say, oh, look at that. Look at him. Look at the anointing on his life. No, we do it all. Hide me behind you. I want to be in your shadow, God. I want to do great and extraordinary things for you so that you can receive all the glory. So that you can receive all the honor. So think of this. In your humanity, in our imperfections, in our mistakes, and we all have them. Don't lie. You're in church, right? We all have them. When we give those flaws and imperfections and mistakes to Jesus, I'm going to use an old school phrase. When we put them under the blood of Jesus, right? When we put them into his hands, when we do that, they don't disqualify you. Quite the opposite. God takes your life. He recalibrates your heart. And then he repositions you to do, through his anointing, to do great and mighty things for him. In his name, and for his glory. And again, we're all flawed and we're all imperfect. But what God is looking for is obedient, surrendered, submissive, and willing hearts. Hearts that say, "Here I am, Lord Jesus, take me. Here I am, Lord Jesus. I'll go wherever you want me to go." I had the privilege of speaking on Thursday night in Missouri to our Assemblies of God missionary candidate family, right? We commissioned 87 new missionaries, 67 kids in these 87 families, 87 new missionaries to go around the world. Had the privilege of speaking at their commissioning service, and I told them a story. When I was a young kid, I was probably 12 years old, I would sit in the bedroom of my floor of my bedroom. I would hold the globe. I'd pray for the world. I just thought I was going to be a missionary. And I often tell you I'm a missionary trapped in a pastor's body, right? But I just thought I was going to be a missionary. I grew up in a little Assembly of God church. And if any of you ever grew up in a church, we had one center aisle, two sets of pews, right? And on the back wall, we had pictures of missionaries that we supported. $5 a month. The frames probably cost more than the annual support that my church gave. But $5 a month, and there was probably 100 of these on the back wall. I'd take this globe and I would spin it. I'd play missionary roulette. I'd spin it and spin it. And I'd say, "God, show me where to go." And I'd put my finger on the globe. I'd stop it and I'd be in the middle of an ocean somewhere or something, you know, right? I'd pray and I'd spin it again. And I'd end up in Nebraska. I'm like, "I'm not going to Nebraska, Lord. I don't know. What's in Nebraska?" The point is, my heart was, "Jesus, I'll go wherever you want me to go. I'll do whatever you want me to do. Here I am, Lord, send me." So in our flaws, church, in our imperfections, even in the unknown of what God is calling us to do, what he's looking for is a heart that says, "Yes, God, I'll follow you. I'll be obedient." What do I say to you all the time? Make your default position yes. I don't know the answer. I don't know the plan. I don't know how to get from here to there. But God, I'll serve you. God, I'll follow you. God, I'll go wherever you want me to go. You lead. I will follow. That's the kind of heart he's looking for. So he anoints us and uses us that way. When we have a

drawn you with an unfailing kindness. I could go on and on. Joseph's fractured family, you know this, what saved nations. David's household, again, a total wreck. His house was full of sin and violence and betrayal and heartbreak. Every time you think your family is upside down, just go read about David's life and David's family. But God anointed him and used him. At 15, he was anointed. He hid in caves for over a decade, running for his life. He ascended to the throne at 30. And I shared with you a few months ago that the pattern of David's life was anointing, delay, kingship. And in those 15 years, he was anointed, yet running for his life. Think of that. And in that season, the most unexpected place, a cave, he penned Psalm 27. Psalm 27 says, wait patiently for the Lord. He goes on to say, be bold and courageous and wait patiently for the Lord. What's the point? The point is that imperfect, broken, flawed, yet anointed man declared his trust in God. And look what happens. Look what happens through his family line. This broken, flawed, yet anointed man of God, look what happens. His family brought the world Solomon, the world's wisest king, Israel's wisest king, and then ultimately, who? Jesus, Savior of the world. See, without the anointing, our efforts could guide a little bit. Our efforts may even enlighten. And in certain cases, they can provide knowledge and information. But without the anointing of God, nothing will lead to life-changing transformation. We must have the anointing of God. Life-changing transformation requires the power of God's anointing. An anointing like the one that was poured out upon David, the one that came powerfully upon him and changed his life forever. And here's the best news. That anointing is available to you today. Before you leave here today, you can get a fresh outpouring of the Spirit's power and anointing. And again, God's anointing is not reserved for a privileged few. It's available, and I would suggest it is not only available, but it is the essential ingredient for everyone that calls upon his name. So God's anointing transforms ordinary people like us, transforms ordinary people and ordinary efforts, what we put our hands on, into extraordinary instruments of his glory. Number two, God's anointing flows abundantly through clean and broken vessels. Now, this steps on some toes, mine being first, but I tell you often, how you live matters. We have this idea in American Christianity that I could just do anything and say anything and act any way. It's just not true. It's not in alignment with the people that God is calling us to be. So what you say matters. How you talk to people matters. How you talk to your spouse matters. How you speak to your kids matters. How you live your life when nobody's around, it really matters, church. It matters a lot because his anointing, if you want it on your life, his anointing flows abundantly. I would suggest flows best through clean hearts and clean vessels. I challenged our men last week to stay alert and to keep their eyes on Jesus. I challenge all of you today. I find myself preaching more and more and more, whether it's here or whether it's somewhere else that God gives me the privilege of preaching. I find myself preaching more and more about spiritual drift, about temptation, and about compromise. And so I'm just challenging all of you today. I'm the first in the line. I'm challenging all of us to guard our hearts and guard our minds against temptation. And listen to your pastor today. It is literally everywhere you look today. Guard your heart and your mind, and let me add your eyes, against the lure of this world. Guard your life against compromise. Compromise is easier than you would think, and it starts out really, really, really small. Live your life on guard. Live spiritually alert. Jesus repeatedly told the disciples, I shared this with you last week, he told them to what? Not just pray, but to watch and pray. To be on guard, to be alert, to live spiritually alert. And here's a third thing that I believe God just really is impressing me to encourage you with today. Pray for a daily fresh outpouring of the Spirit of God upon your life. Amen. Not once a week, not once a month, not once a year, not once every decade. Pray every day. I mean, I open my eyes in the morning. I thank God. Thank you, Jesus. I'm breathing today. I hope I want to honor and serve you. And the next thing out of my mouth is pour your Spirit out upon me.

0: I can't do it on my own. I'm helpless. It's hopeless without him. Oh, I might be able to accomplish a few things. But what God desires to do in our lives, what God wants to do in us and through us, it requires a mighty outpouring of the anointing of the Spirit of God upon our lives. Amen. Make it a daily prayer. Pour your Spirit out upon me today, God. I need it today. Listen, yesterday's encounter with God is wonderful. I get it. But it cannot be a substitute for what you need today. I love talking about what God has done. I love those moments. It's important. It builds our faith. I think it inspires us. But listen, church, if we're not careful, we run the risk of functioning on memories rather than present power and anointing. I love what he's done, but I need him today. I can't live on yesterday's manna. I can't live on old stuff. I need something today in my life. We spend too much time talking about what was, how it used to be, and what God used to do. And in the process, we miss sometimes what he wants to do today in us and through us. A fresh outpouring. You need God's power and anointing today. You need the Spirit of the Lord, like he poured out upon David, to powerfully come upon you and anoint you in your life. And hear me, church, the anointing of God is not cheap. It will cost you something. This is a great mystery to me, but there's something about suffering and the anointing that go hand in hand. And Pastor Moises, he's with our kids now, I think. He didn't know what I was preaching on today, but he was talking about the suffering that they're experiencing in Cuba. I believe that out of suffering will come a mighty move of God. And whether it's Cuba or whether it's Venezuela or whether it's other places, it's Africa, whether it's in the United States, it's Harrisburg, there's something powerful that comes. There's something about suffering and the anointing of God that go hand in hand. And I believe that God's anointing is released through breaking and crushing. I have to tell you, if I'm being honest with you as your pastor, I don't like that at all. I wish it weren't that way. And if I look over my shoulder, most of the things that I've wanted God to remove from my life, he's used them to bring in and usher in a fresh anointing upon my life, right? I mean, the things in my life, whether it's been my personal life, my family, or even in the church, I've said, God, you got to get us through this. You got to get us on the other side of this. Bring us through this, God. Deliver us. It's the very thing. The thing I've tried to pray out of my life has been the very thing that God has used to position me for a fresh outpouring of his anointing upon my life. Amen. They've taken me closer and deeper with him. They've created a desperation for him in my life. See, it's in the place of brokenness where pride is shattered, self is crucified, and our lives are prepared. The table of our heart is set for his anointing. You don't believe me? Look through Scripture. Many of God's anointed servants emerged from seasons of breaking and crushing. Joseph, through betrayal and imprisonment. If you don't know his story, he was betrayed, falsely imprisoned, 13 years took from the pit to the palace. And remember what he said? You meant this for evil, but God meant it for good. Suffering was preparation for God's anointing in his life. Amen. Moses in the wilderness, 40 years in exile, 80 years old before the burning bush. Suffering humbled and prepared his heart and his life. I could go on and on. Paul. Paul was persecuted. What? Shipwrecked? Beating? Beatings? Plural? He had this thing called the thorn in the flesh. And if you know the story, he prayed how many times? Three times for God to remove it. And God's response, Paul didn't like it. I wouldn't like it either. God's response was, my grace is enough for you. My grace is all you need. My grace is sufficient for you. What? Suffering kept him dependent upon God. I could go on and on. Listen, the seasons of breaking, the seasons of crushing, they refine our character. They center our hearts, and I know we don't always like them, but they become the conduits for God's anointing to be poured out upon us. See, broken vessels have the room. Broken vessels have the space for God to pour his anointing into them. So much of our lives, we fill our lives up with so many things. We fill our lives up with so much stuff and so much distraction and so much entertainment. We fill our lives with so many things that sometimes maybe there's not room for God to pour His Spirit into. Breaking, crushing, broken vessels make room in our hearts for the Spirit of the Lord to fall fresh on, for God to fill us up with His anointing. So the anointing is essential, but it comes at a high cost. And hear me today, maybe that season you're trying to pray out of your life just may be the thing that God is using to position and posture you for a greater anointing to come upon you. Grant it, Lord, I pray. So God's anointing transforms ordinary people, us, ordinary efforts into extraordinary instruments of His glory. God's anointing flows abundantly through clean and broken vessels. And number three, finally, I'm going to invite Shannon to come back. God's anointing will empower and equip you with every resource, everything, every resource you need to fulfill His purpose and carry out His plan. What does that mean? That means when God calls you to something, He'll give you everything you need to do it. He'll anoint you. He'll equip you. He'll provide for you. See, it's the anointing that destroys yokes. It's the anointing that breaks bondages. I pray for all of our pastoral team and all of the leadership teams and everyone that's doing ministry. I pray every week. Why? Because it's not by might, not by power, but it's by His Spirit, says the Lord. So it's not us, it's not humans that do this, right? We need the anointing of God in our life, and we step into spaces that we know the enemy is working overtime to destroy. I just need to remind you, if you don't already know this, the enemy, Satan, he prowls around like a roaring lion, seeking to what? Destroy. So everything that's happening on this hill, his desire is to destroy what God is doing. Not just make it hard, not just make it difficult, take it out. Destroy it. And that's not just CLA, that's every church that calls upon the name of Jesus. So every ministry venue we have, every space that we have, they meet on Mondays and Tuesdays. We're a busy place. I'm praying every day, God, cover our leaders, cover this ministry, and anoint them with the power of the Holy Spirit, because it's the anointing that breaks bondage. It's the anointing that breaks yokes. It's the anointing that lifts burdens. It's the anointing that opens doors for us that no person can close. And so maybe you're praying. I prayed with people after first service. Man, I feel like God's stirring our heart. We don't know what to do. We don't know where to go. This word's for you today. God is the one that will position you where He wants you to be. So if He's stirring your heart or calling you to a ministry or calling you to do something or calling you to make a change or calling you to shift a job, calling you to make a big transition in your life, listen to the voice of the Spirit, trust His leading, and know that God will position you. God will not only position you, but God will also what? Resource you. I live this every day of my life. Every 6.5 days, I stand before you and I thank you for your generosity. It takes an enormous amount of resources to do what we feel like God's called us to do here. But I have to tell you, I've not one time sat in my office, wringing my hands, afraid or scared. Why? Because this is His house. He's called us to do this. He's anointed us for such a time as a church to do what He's called us to do. So guess what? He will resource us. He's positioned us. He will resource us. See, I present need, I present opportunity, and what? We just let God do the rest. Because we believe that it is the anointing that lifts. It's the anointing that breaks. It's the anointing that positions. It's the anointing of God that resources us. And then the anointing of God sustains us. It holds us. It holds your family. Hey, church, it holds your kids, right? Your grandchildren. And listen, somebody needs to hear this, because I prayed for two people specifically in first service. Listen, God will place you where He wants you to be, even if no one else wants you there. Do you trust His call that way? I do. I've had people say, I feel like God's calling me to this, but how can it ever work? I don't have the ability. Nobody will want me to do this. Man, when God calls you, He'll work it out. When God calls you, He'll position you. When God calls you, He'll place you. When God calls you, He'll resource you. Even if no one else wants you there. God will open doors for you that no human can close. I've seen it over and over and over and over in my life before. It's His anointing that shifts and changes hearts. It's His anointing that gives you favor and influence. So before we go today, we're going to invite the Holy Spirit to give us a fresh anointing today. To pour His Spirit out upon us. We're going to ask for a fresh anointing that will sustain us and be like the one that He poured out upon David. It wasn't for a moment. It wasn't for a day. It wasn't for a season. The Scripture says He was changed. He was different from that day on. And we're going to pray that we walk in the anointing of God. Listen, you don't do this in your own strength. Isaiah 61 is not for preachers. It's for all of us. We think it's just for preachers and pastors. Listen, we are all called to proclaim the gospel of Jesus Christ. Whether you do it in a full-time role, occupation, or you're on the job, you are as much called to preach as I am. Amen. You're called to proclaim as I am, as a missionary, as Pastor Moises. So Isaiah 61:1 is for all of us. The Spirit of the Sovereign Lord is upon me, upon us, for the Lord has anointed me, anointed us, to what? To bring good news. And that happens in the office, in the neighborhood, across the table, in a pulpit. We are called, anointed by God, to bring, to declare, to proclaim good news. He sent us to comfort the brokenhearted and to proclaim that captives will be released and prisoners will be freed. That is for everyone that calls upon the name of Jesus. And God anoints you for a specific purpose. Listen, He anoints you, you hear me say this all the time, to what? Build His kingdom on earth. He doesn't anoint you just to make you feel special. He anoints you so that you can serve others. That's the Jesus model. He anoints you to serve others, to bring hope, to bring freedom, to bring healing, to bring restoration. And all of those are all things that are impossible in your own strength and your own ability. You need God's anointing. And His anointing positions you to fulfill the purpose and plan that He's placed on your life. So the question is, ask yourself before we leave today, am I working in my own strength or am I relying on the Spirit's anointing in my life? And then ask Him, will You fall fresh on me today? Will You powerfully come upon me the way You did upon David? Will You powerfully come upon me? Pour Your anointing out upon me. Give me a double portion of Your anointing so that from this day on I will never be the same. I'll have courage and boldness and God's anointing and power. I promise you if you do that today, I promise you, He'll respond. I promise you if you ask those questions, pray those prayers today, His grace will be sufficient for you. His power will carry you. His call will propel you. His favor will provide for you. And here it is, His anointing will cover you. A fresh outpouring. Fresh oil. My prayer today, I was praying in the car on the way this morning, God, may we leave church today with fresh oil. A fresh anointing. A fresh outpouring of His Spirit.
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back in 1976 when the Johnny book came out. Oh my goodness, I began receiving hundreds of letters from people all around the country, people with disabilities. And I remember my friends and I sitting at the kitchen table at our Maryland farmhouse doing our best to answer those letters. But then, maybe a couple of months later, I had to go to get a checkup at the rehab center where I'd done my recovery. And I remember meeting a guy in a wheelchair, paraplegic, sitting by the elevator, smoking one cigarette after the next, sullen, sad, depressed. And I looked around and I saw other people with disabilities just as hopeless and looking helpless. And I thought to myself, letters just ain't gonna do it. I mean, we've got to practice Christianity with the sleeves rolled up, where the rubber meets the road of these people's lives. We've got to give them Jesus Christ. And that's why, 3 years later, 1979, I started Johnny and Friends. And now, 40 years later, we're meeting the needs, the spiritual needs of people like that paraplegic by the elevator, and so many thousands more. God bless you for helping us make Jesus real to people with disabilities all across the United States and around the world. Because you know what? Letters just ain't gonna do it. The love of Jesus through our hands and our heart and our feet

0: I know many of you have been wounded and hurt by people you've trusted, even some folks that you've loved in your own family. But you cannot walk around holding a grudge and being bitter. You see, that bitterness can cause heart disease, high blood pressure, and rob you of quality of life. Jesus says we should forgive one another as God has forgiven us. So today I want to encourage you to forgive others. Just let everyone out of the prison of your heart and walk in peace. It'll do your heart good to walk in forgiveness.
1: Be kind to one another, tender-hearted, forgiving one another as God in Christ has forgiven you. Ephesians 4:32. In today's Ministry Minute, Pastor Lambert encourages us to forgive and release. 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
1: Do you know God's purpose in your suffering? Well, if not, God often gives affliction to chastise you of sin, you know, get rid of bitterness, complaining. When God puts you through that furnace of affliction, as the Bible calls it, then you can say with Job, when he's tried me, oh my goodness, I'll come forth as gold. But suffering is also a kind of pruning to make you more fruitful. Or your suffering could be God's way of polishing you, you know, like rounding off all your rough edges. After all, we're living stones being fit for our heavenly temple. So today, whether your hardship is a chastisement, a pruning, or a polishing, ask yourself, what progress am I making? Am I putting off sin? Is my life being more fruitful? Am I growing in character? There's a reason for your hardships, friend. Look for that reason and get growing.

0: The word of the Lord declares that God has not given us the spirit of fear, but power, love, and a sound mind. I'm Bishop Eric Lambert of Bethel Deliverance International Church, and I want to encourage you to put your trust in the Lord. In our world, we are exposed to so much bad news that it's developing a spirit of fear. And contrary to what you hear from the secular media, God cares about every area of your life. And He speaks to us and declares, "The plans that I have for you are plans to give you hope." So today, I want you to cast off fear, connect yourself with the Word of God, find a church home where you can hear the Word of God, and learn to walk in peace, not fear. God bless you, and continue to look to Jesus.
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Hello, I'm David Jeremiah, here to remind us that America's 250th anniversary is more than a milestone to celebrate. It's a moment to remember. We remember the blessings of God and the gift of freedom. We need also to remember the responsibility that comes as a result. A nation is not held together by prosperity alone, but by truth, virtue, and the character of its people. And if we are to leave this country strong for those who come after us, then we must pass on more than just history. We must pass on faith. So let us thank God for His goodness to America and ask Him to guide us in the days ahead. May God bless America. Many would say, I believe in the Holy Spirit. But my question is, do you know the Holy Spirit? Do you know what He does, what He provides? He was there at creation. He came in power at Pentecost. He's the most personal and perhaps the most misunderstood member of the Trinity. The study of the Holy Spirit as revealed in Scripture shows He is more than a feeling, more than a force, more than an emotion, more than an experience. So, who is the Holy Spirit? The Holy Spirit is God with us, God in us, and God at work through us. Discover more about the Holy Spirit than you ever imagined and experience His presence and power as never before.

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1: If God calls you to do something and he gives you an ability, don't just sit on the ability and say, well, I guess I'm okay now, I got an ability. 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

Psalm 145 says this. It says, I will extol you, my God, O King, and I will bless your name forever and ever. Every day I will bless you, and I will praise your name forever and ever. Great is the Lord, and greatly to be praised, and his greatness is unsearchable. I love in verse 2, it says, every day I will bless you. It's not just on the good days. It's not just on the bad days. It's not on the days when I've done everything right, when I feel like I've got everything in order. I'll bless you. It doesn't say that. It says every day. Amen. Amen. So you know what today is? One of those days, right? We get an opportunity right now to sing to him. We're going to sing a song called Great Are You, Lord. We're going to focus on how great he is. So during this song, I encourage you, think of a way you can be grateful for that. Say, Lord, great are you. Great are you, Lord, for this and for that, Lord. Because today is the day I want to praise you.

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0: isn't it time to take the journey from knowing about the Holy Spirit to deeply knowing Him? 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
2: D.L. Moody was one of the most influential evangelists of the 19th century. You've heard me talk about him over the years. He's one of my favorite characters. He left a successful career in the shoe business to share the gospel. And during his brief 62 years of life, it is estimated that he preached to more than 100 million people and led over 1 million people to Christ. But what may surprise you, if you've never read his story, is that Moody wasn't a polished speaker, nor was he a trained evangelist or theologian. In fact, when he spoke, he often stumbled over his words and he mangled the English language. He split infinitives and other things like that. After one of his sermons, a man came up to him and said, "Mr. Moody, I listened while you were speaking, and you made 17 grammatical errors in your sermon." God bless people like that. And then this man held out a piece of paper and he made a list of Moody's mistakes. And Moody just smiled and said, "I'm doing my best with what God has given me. Are you?" Now that's a real good question. In fact, that's a question we all need to wrestle through, because the Bible says God is the great giver of gifts. And what are you doing, and what am I doing with everything we have been gifted? Ephesians chapter 4 tells us that when the Lord ascended to heaven, He gave gifts to men. In Ephesians 4:7, we read, "And to each one of us grace was given according to the measure of Christ's gift." What the Bible teaches men and women is that you and I, apart from the gift of salvation, which we receive when we repent of our sins and become Christians, each of us have been endowed with a gift of ministry from Almighty God, so that every person who's a Christian has a spiritual gift. And I know that some of you are smiling and say, "Well, I must have been left off that list because I don't have any spiritual gifts." Well, you have to argue not with me, but with the Word of God, because the Word of God says we all have spiritual gifts. The fact that we don't know what they are is not God's fault. It's our fault. Every Christian has been uniquely equipped for ministry. But before we go any further, let me just take a moment and remind you there's a difference between spiritual gifts and the fruit of the Spirit. The fruit of the Spirit has to do with who we are. The fruit of the Spirit is love and joy and peace and long-suffering and all those things. But the gifts of the Spirit have to do with what we do, the things that we do for the Lord, how we serve the Lord. We don't all get the same gift. And if we're honest, sometimes we wish we had a different gift than the one we have. Maybe you look around and think, "Why couldn't I be the preacher? Or why didn't God make me the singer?" But spiritual gifts aren't something we get to choose. They're something the Holy Spirit assigns. In fact, the Bible says the same Spirit works all these things, distributing to each one individually as He wills. The Holy Spirit decides, not us. And ladies and gentlemen, the Holy Spirit never gets it wrong. He's always right. He never misses. So if you belong to Christ, you already have at least one spiritual gift, and you may not have discovered it yet, but it's there, and it's waiting to be used. A.T. Pearson was a Bible teacher from an earlier day, and he said, "Everyone has some gift, therefore all should be encouraged. Not all have all the gifts, therefore all should be humble. All gifts are for one body, therefore all should be in harmony. And all gifts are needful, therefore all should be faithful." Today I want to unwrap the gifts of the Spirit with what they are, how they work, how we can recognize the ones God has given us. I must confess to you that in years past, I have given entire series of messages and given a message on every gift, which I cannot do. So I'm going to give all those messages to you in one message. I'm going to bring the truck up and dump it all right in one place. And I want you to listen carefully, because the overall of this, the bringing of this all together, is very helpful for us to understand how we fit into the plan God has for us and how we can find the joy we have. I tell you the truth, the greatest joy I've ever had was to become a Christian. The second greatest joy I've ever had is being a Christian and being able to serve the Lord. And that comes through understanding how this works. And we're going to talk about it today. First of all, remember this, and you want to write this down. There are three major passages in the Bible that tell you about spiritual gifts. It's kind of easy to remember. One of them is Romans 12, one of them is 1 Corinthians 12, and one of them is Ephesians 4. In Romans 12, we are told that we, being many, are one body in Christ, and individually members of one another. Having then gifts differing according to the grace that is given to us, let us use them. If prophecy, let us prophesy in proportion to our faith. Or ministry, let us use it in our ministering. He who teaches in teaching, he who exhorts in exhortation, he who gives with liberality, he who leads with diligence, he who shows mercy with cheerfulness. So in that passage, we run into the serving gifts like teaching and encouraging and generosity and mercy. Then in 1 Corinthians 12, we have the gifts of miracles and prophecy and discernment of spirits and tongues and the interpretation of tongues. And then in chapter 4 of Ephesians, we have the gift of prophets and evangelists and pastors and teachers. Now, when you take all these gifts and put them together, they sort of fall out into some groups. And I think by understanding the groups, we'll understand the gifts. First of all, there are special gifts. These are gifts that were used in the early days of the church to help the church get established, like apostles and prophets, evangelists and pastor teachers. These had a very special part in the founding of the church, and some of them remain in operation today. And then there are speaking gifts. These are the gifts that involve the mouth. They include prophecy and teaching and exhortation, the word of wisdom and the word of knowledge. And then there are serving gifts. And this is my favorite list, because this is where most of us find our gifts. These gifts that are given to us throughout these passages tell us that we can serve, we can help, we can lead, we can administrate, we can give, we can show mercy, we can discern spirits, we can show faith, and we can demonstrate hospitality. You may be busy serving in one of these capacities and you don't even realize you've been gifted. You are involved in serving God and you didn't even know you were gifted to do it, but you have followed your inclinations to do what God has called you to do, and you're doing it, and you're effective in the doing of it. Then there is one other set of gifts that cause a lot of consternation for people. And we get asked questions about this a lot through our radio and television ministry and even here in the church. These are the sign gifts. One of the reasons there's so much controversy over all these gifts is because we have thrown them all in one big package and think they all have to be used in the same way. But what is the use for sign gifts? Sign gifts were given to establish God's authority. In the New Testament, when Jesus was on this earth and his apostles were preaching, they had no New Testament. They had no authority for what they said. How could people know whether they truly came from God? Their words were authenticated by miracles and visible signs that proved their authority. The apostles were recognized as God's messengers because of the sign gifts. But when the written word of God was completed, when we got this blessed book called the Bible, those sign gifts began to fade from the center. Because, ladies and gentlemen, God has no higher authority than the Bible. And when people want to know, is it true, they should not seek for some special gift to be exhibited, but they should go to the Word of God. If you say, God says it, open your Bible and see if God says it. The Bereans did that. The Bible says the Bereans searched the Scriptures to see whether or not the things the apostles were saying were true. At our church, we do not practice sign gifts because we have the highest authority in our hands that's ever been produced. This is the ultimate authority of our faith. And the Bible says that God has exalted His Word above His name. And when experience becomes our authority, confusion follows. Because you see, the Bible is very objective. It says what it says. It means what it says. If you find out what it means, you'll discover it doesn't mean two things. It means one thing. It's an objective truth. But signs are subjective. They're interpreted by the people who experience them, and they're all different, and they mean different things to different people. When we speak the word of truth, we speak the word of truth, and it's based upon the word of God. Where the word of God is central, people grow strong in their faith. Where it is removed from the center, confusion takes its place. So we do not practice the sign gifts at Shadow Mountain because we know we have the authority that's greater than all. We have the Word of God, and we rest our case on the Word of God. If God said it, I believe it, and that settles it. Amen? So let me tell you what the purpose of these gifts are that God gives to us. First of all, the Bible says these gifts are given to us to build up others in the family of God. Now, there's a word that is used. I remember this word growing up in the church, wondering what in the world it meant to be edified. People were always talking about being sanctified and edified, and I didn't know what it meant. One day I realized that the word edify comes from the word edifice, which means building. So the word to edify means to build up. The Bible says that we are given gifts, according to Ephesians 4:12, for the edifying of the body of Christ. The reason God has gifted you and me with these several gifts that we've talked about is so that when we utilize these gifts, we are building up the body of Christ. How many of you know some people have the gift of tearing down the body of Christ, but it didn't come from God? It came from the other direction. God has called you and me to develop the gifts that He's placed within us so that when we utilize those gifts, we're helping others grow and be strengthened in their faith and become better Christians and better followers of Christ. We build up. And then the Scripture says, since you are zealous for spiritual gifts, let it be for the edification of the church that you seek to excel. God has given to you and me a gift of ministry so that we will build people up instead of tearing them down. If your gift is encouragement, you speak hope instead of criticism. If your gift is serving, you meet needs instead of ignoring them. If your gift is teaching, you bring truth instead of confusion. When you use your gifts, you push back against the negativity of the world, and you help make the church and the people in it stronger. So we're given these gifts to establish believers. So you say, Pastor Jeremiah, what does it mean to be established? Well, it means that you don't get blown around by everything that happens. That when some new thing comes that somebody says is from God, you know whether or not it's from God. Because you've dug your roots down deep into the Scripture, you know what is true. And let me say something to you. When you know what is true, you know what is false, right? When you know what is true from the Word of God, the things that aren't true to the Word of God become really evident to you. You may not even be able to express it. You may be saying, that doesn't sound right to me. And it doesn't sound right to you because it's not right. It's not from the Word of God. The Word of God tests everything. And when we have spiritual gifts, the Bible says, what happens is we help each other to get established in the faith. You might ask, how do I get established? Well, when people use their spiritual gifts within the church, they bless us with those gifts. They help you and me become more established in what we believe. And when I use the gift that God has given to me, my great honor and purpose is to build you up and to establish you in the faith. And here's the last thing that spiritual gifts do, and this is really neat and pretty special. The Bible says that when you and I use our spiritual gifts, we bring honor and glory to Jesus Christ. We exalt Him. Listen to 1 Peter 4:11. If anyone speaks, let him speak as the oracles of God. If anyone ministers, let him do it with the ability which God supplies, that in all things God may be glorified through Jesus Christ, to whom belong the glory and the dominion forever and ever. Amen. What is Scripture saying? It is saying, if you have a gift of speaking, speak for the glory of God, and God will be glorified. If you have the gift of serving, serve God with all your heart, and God will be glorified. The Bible says, let men see your good works, that they may glorify your Father who is in heaven. If you have the gift of teaching, study diligently, teach creatively, do it with the strength and skill within you, and the God of glory will gain even more glory because of what you're doing. Bringing glory to God's one of our chief purposes as Christians, and we might as well roll up our sleeves and in the power of the Spirit get after it. Use your gift, and when you do, you bring honor and glory to the Lord Jesus Christ. And that's not just for people like me, that's for all of us, because as we've learned so far in this little tutorial, we all have a spiritual gift from God. Now, in the whole doctrine of spiritual gifts, there are some issues that come up. Let me just deal with three of them before we bring the conclusion to this message. First of all, I'd like to call out the spirituality problem. Have you ever encountered somebody who's got a spiritual gift, and it may be obvious to you that they do, and because of that, they flaunt this gift and they make you know that they're spiritual people? Well, I'm here to tell you something that'll surprise you. You can have a spiritual gift and be a carnal Christian. The Bible says about the Corinthians, they fell behind in no spiritual gift. In other words, they had all the gifts. And yet the church in Corinth was the most carnal church in the New Testament history book. But that church, we are told, was number one in spiritual gifts. They all had spiritual gifts, but because they had spiritual gifts, they weren't spiritual. They held those gifts because they were from God, and they used them in many cases for their own purposes, and they got into a lot of trouble. And Paul scathed them. In 1 Corinthians, he lets them have it, and he should have because of what they were doing. The ironic fact is you can be greatly gifted and still not be walking with the Lord. So don't let spiritual gifts be the standard of your Christianity. The second problem is what I call the specialist problem. And this is really common, believe it or not. Sometimes someone will say to me, Pastor, you've been encouraging us to share our faith, but I don't do that because I don't have the gift of evangelism. Well, that doesn't get you off the hook, not even close. Because while there are people who have the gift of evangelism, all of us are called to go into the world and share our faith. Somebody says, I don't give because I don't have the gift of giving. Come on now. You know, there are people, according to the Bible, who have the gift of giving. And it says, if you have that gift, you should use it liberally. Did you see that? But the Bible also knows that we might not have that gift, but we still have the responsibility. All of the gifts have both a special and a general application. Generally speaking, we all should be evangelists. We should all be serving. We should all be speaking the truth. But sometimes the Lord comes along and He puts His hand on someone and gives them a special ability in one of these things. And that is a spiritual gift. But it doesn't take you away from your responsibility to do the things that the Bible tells you to do. Just because you don't have the gift of evangelism doesn't mean you can't share the gospel with somebody you love. You may feel like you don't do it well, but do it. Because that's what God has called us to do. God calls every one of us to teach, to encourage, to serve. And these are not just gifts for a few. They're a part of what it means to be a follower of Jesus Christ. Thirdly, there's the self-centered problem. There are other people who fall into a self-centered problem. They start to think, my spiritual gifts are for me. That's not true. God didn't give you a gift for yourself. God gave you gifts to help others. Once again, Scripture says that these gifts are to profit all. There's an old adage that goes something like this: if God has given you a gift, use it, don't abuse it, or you will lose it. And that is a good admonition. You can let a gift atrophy. A gift that isn't used is ultimately lost in terms of its effectiveness for God. Once you figure out what God has gifted you to do, your goal should be to polish that gift. Sharpen that tool. Use it all that you can for the glory of God while there is still time. When I was a senior at Cedarville College as a student, God called me to preach. And he did so by taking me every week to a little church up near Columbus, Ohio, to the Fairfield Baptist Church in Thurston, where there were about 30 people, and I went up there to preach. And I was so shocked, because when I got done preaching, people would come up and tell me they understood what I said. That was a major thing. But when I knew that God had called me to preach, I didn't say, okay, that's it, God's called me to preach, go preach. No, I realized I wasn't prepared yet to preach. I needed to work hard to learn how to do that. So I went to seminary and polished my gift. And that's what all of us should do. If God calls you to do something and he gives you an ability, don't just sit on the ability and say, well, I guess I'm okay now, I got an ability. Take that ability and take it as far as you can and make it as strong as it can be and use it for the glory of God to affect as many people as you can for as long as you can. That's what the Bible teaches. Amen. So some of you are going to say, Pastor Jeremiah, how do I know what my gift is? So here's the practical part. Five things. They're real quick and they're really important. Number one, investigation. First thing you should do is, when you get some time this afternoon or this week, 1 Corinthians 12, Romans 12, Ephesians 4, go through there, write down all of the gifts. There's supposedly 19 of them. You'll see some of them listed in more than one passage. Get the gifts on a list. Now you know what the spiritual gifts are that the Bible tells us are available. Begin by finding out everything you can about them. Learn what they are, how they work, and whether or not you see them evident in your life. Number two, after investigation, I want to throw in this word, involvement. This is so important, because you might say, Pastor, until I know what it is that God wants me to do, I'm just going to sit here and wait. Let me tell you something I've learned. You cannot steer a parked car. If you aren't moving, God's not going to tell you what to do. You cannot steer a car that is not moving, and once it's rolling, you can guide it in the right direction. And that's true in your spiritual life. When God sees you serving the best you know how from where you are right now, he can direct you and redirect you, but it is hard for you to receive God's steering and direction when you're standing still. Don't use your desire to know your spiritual gift as an excuse for not doing something until you find out what it is. You will delay the process by doing that. So get involved. Try different kinds of ministry. How else are you going to know what you're gifted to do if you never experience it? I keep a little saying in my office. It goes like this: Lord, someday I hope to do something perfectly. In the meantime, help me to do something. Amen. You know, isn't that true? If you wait until you got it all figured out, you will never go anywhere. Start where you are, do what you can do, and watch how

When I was a student, as I've told you on occasion, one of the things that I loved to do more than any, I was a radio fanatic. Believe it or not, before I ever spoke on the radio, I was one of those kids who bought Allied radio kits. And the Heath kits, I got those. I got the magazine every week. I bought the kits. I built them. My little bedroom growing up in my parents' home was like an electronic nightmare. My mother said I was going to electrocute everybody before I was 20. But I didn't do that. But I loved radio. I became a shortwave person. I loved listening to the shortwave. I would find missionary stations all over the world on shortwave. I loved it. When God called me to preach, one of the things I thought, well, I guess my radio career's over. You know what the Bible says? The Bible says, delight yourself in the Lord, and He will give you the desires of your heart. You do not need to be afraid of what God might ask you to do. He will give you both the desire and the joy to do what He equips you to do. Can you imagine God being anything other than that? You think He's sitting up in heaven and saying, I'm going to give them a gift, and then I'm going to frustrate them to death until they give up. God doesn't do that. If God calls you, He's obligated to help you. If He equips you, He's using that in your life, not only for your own spiritual growth and enjoyment and joy, but to help other people. So don't get caught up in, find out what God wants you to do. And usually it goes along with some ability you've noticed in your life, something that you love to do, something that you're good at. I know some gifts I don't have. And I wouldn't have to ask too many people if I have those gifts or not. They would say, absolutely not, Pastor. You do not have that gift. And that's probably true of you. One of the great things about discovering your spiritual gift is discovering what it is not. You can get off that track when you know what God has called you to do. So investigation, involvement, interest. Here's introspection is the fourth thing. Ask yourself, where do I seem to be most effective? The Holy Spirit gives abilities for certain kinds of ministry, and the effectiveness is often a good indicator of where you are gifted. Let me tell you something. If you think you have the gift of leading and you look around and nobody's following, you do not have the gift of leading. We said this about music. We've said it about others. When you determine what God wants you to do, there will be evidence in your life and affirmation in your life. Yes, this is the direction I want you to go. Over 100 years ago, the Holy Spirit gifted an Irish farmer named Jeremiah Manili with the gift of evangelism. That great awakening in Northern Ireland began when Jeremiah and three young men met nightly in an old schoolhouse to pray for revival. For 3 months, nothing happened until New Year's Day when one person came to Christ. Soon, conversions were happening nightly, and 50 men joined the prayer meetings. When crowds of unbelievers began showing up, they urged Jeremiah to preach, which he had never done before, but he agreed, and many were saved. Later, Jeremiah was invited to preach in a nearby town. The building overflowed. He preached once and dismissed the crowd, but no one left. So he preached again and then again, and after the fourth sermon, he went outside and wrung the sweat from his shirt, put it back on, and preached one more time before going home at night. Moments later, he was at home, and a man stood there asking how to be saved. It was after dark. It was late. Jeremiah cried out to his neighbors, "What in the world? I'm lying in bed, and souls are seeking Christ." What happens when you start to use your gift? The Holy Spirit comes alongside and helps you to understand, God is using me in this. He's helping me to be effective in this. Effectiveness matters. Look at where God seems to be blessing your efforts, and that's often where you will find your spiritual gift. Finally, one more thing. Interaction. Talk to others about what they see in you. Ask trusted friends or leaders where they have noticed God using your life. I've been doing that a little bit this week from some staff members and telling them what I view and see in their life. There's so much joy in that, because sometimes you can just see what their gift is. If you're around them very long, they got this gift and you notice it. When you tell them they have that gift, you can see the smile on their face because they know it themselves. And when you ask people about yourself, they will give you honest feedback if you give them the opportunity. I mean, if you say, "Do you think I have the gift of preaching?" and nobody says anything, they just look at you.

0: What's the second thought you have about what your gift is? Investigation, involvement, interest, introspection, and interaction. These steps will help you understand how God has gifted you. And one of the best parts of discovering your gift is, I said before, finding out what it is not. And that can lift a heavy burden from your shoulders when you know what God wants you to do and you realize He doesn't want you to do something else. I believe it is absolutely impossible, listen to me carefully, absolutely impossible for a believer who sincerely wants to know how God can use them not to find out. God delights in showing His will to hearts that are humble and open before Him. Come with a spirit that says, Lord, show me what you want me to do and I will do it. And that kind of heart is the heart that God always guides. My father was a Baptist preacher. Some of you are old enough to remember about 40 years ago, there was an absolute craze about spiritual gifts in the church. They were doing seminars everywhere. You could go to conferences. And my dad was a little bit reluctant. He wasn't sure about that. One day he said something to me that was among the many things he told me when I was growing up that I've never forgotten. He said, David, I don't know about all the spiritual gift stuff. What I do know is this. The greatest spiritual gift you will ever get is the gift of availability. And was he ever right about that? If I could say one thing to you after all of this talk today about spiritual gifts, it would be this. You can find out what your spiritual gift is if you are absolutely determined to do it before you find out what it is. If you say, Lord God, I don't know what it is you've caused me to do, what you created me to do, but I want you to know I am available. Here am I, Lord, send me. I will do what you call me to do. If you do that, you will know what your gift is before next week is here, because that's how God works. Leo Buscaglia, affectionately known as Dr. Love, was a professor at the University of Southern California, one of the most engaging speakers of his time. He taught a class called Love, and it became so popular that students filled every seat. They sat on the floor and they lined the hallway into his classroom so they could hear what he said. After losing one of his students to suicide, Leo realized how many people go through life never knowing that they are loved or gifted by God. From then on, he made it his mission to help people see their worth. He was known for striking up conversations with strangers in the elevator and for saying, "We need 5 hugs a day to survive, 8 hugs to maintain, and 12 hugs to thrive." But his most memorable words were these, "Your talent is God's gift to you. What you do with it is your gift back to God." And that is true for the gifts of the Spirit. Your gift is God's gift to you. But what you do with it is your gift back to God. He was talking about talents, but the same is true of spiritual gifts. God has placed something unique inside of you, something that's not inside of anyone else, and someone else's blessing will depend on whether or not you use that gift. If you'll just use it, you might be amazed at what God will do through you. So spiritual gifts are for all of us. I've given you the path that I understand from the Scripture. Here's what you do. Take those steps, follow those things, and all of a sudden you'll be coming to someone saying, "I think God has gifted me to do this." And then you'll begin to do it, and you'll find joy in your life. And that's how the body works. That's why I'm so excited to share this truth with you. Let me remind you that the gifts of the Spirit are important, but they're not as important as the gift of eternal life. And you know, if you haven't received that gift, you won't get any of the other gifts. They're subsequent to receiving the gift of eternal life. In other words, if you're not a Christian, you won't get spiritual gifts. But you can become a Christian by accepting the gift of God, which He has provided for you through the death, burial, and resurrection of Jesus Christ. He wants you to have forgiveness of your sin. And if you will receive that, the Bible says you will get the gift of eternal life through Jesus Christ our Lord. When you become a Christian, you are gifted with eternal life. And when you get the gift of eternal life, then you proceed to understand the gifts of the Spirit. But my main concern for you today is this. The gifts of the Spirit are important, but the gift of God, which is eternal life, is way more important than that. That's where it all begins. And if you've never received that gift, I'm going to ask you to do it today. He will give you eternal life and the forgiveness of your sins. Your guilt will be gone, and you will have a relationship with Almighty God you never dreamed possible.
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2: Freedom. That word is very motivating, very reassuring. It's a precious word. It's a word that everyone wants to feel deep down in their heart, no matter who they are. It is a word that causes revolution. It's a word that brings people together in marriage when they really realize what true, genuine love is all about. They're free to give themselves to one another. Where does freedom fit in your life? Do you want to be financially free? Do you want to be politically free? What does freedom mean to you personally? Well, there are many people who are very wealthy, but they're not free. Who hold high positions, but they're not free. See, freedom isn't wrapped up in the things that you and I are able to pursue in life and achieve. Freedom is wrapped up in an idea. It says something about who we are, what we believe, and how far we're to go to make that freedom available to somebody else. I don't know what it is in your life that's causing you to feel that you're not free. But maybe in this message, if you listen carefully, you'll discover what that is. Because my prayer for you is that you'll be free. That God will set you free to be the person He created you to be and achieve those things in life that He wants you to achieve. So I want you to turn to the 8th chapter of John, very familiar chapter in the scripture. And in his conversation with his listeners, he wasn't saying this is how to be saved, but once you are saved with the grace of God, here's what you do. And that is, listen what he said. In the 8th chapter, beginning in verse 28, Jesus said, when you lift up the Son of Man, then you will know that I am He, and I do nothing on my own initiative, but I speak these things as the Father taught me. And He who sent me is with me. He has not left me alone, for I always do the things that are pleasing to Him. Don't you wish you could say that? I always do the things that are pleasing to Him. And as He spoke these things, many came to believe in Him. So Jesus was saying to those Jews who had believed Him, if you continue in My word, then you are truly disciples of Mine. And you will know the truth, and the truth will make you free. Notice what He said. He said, if you continue in My word, that's the word of God. If you continue in My word, then you are true disciples of Mine, and you will know the truth, and the truth will make you free. What truth? What is the truth that makes us free? And that's what I want to talk about in this message. Now, it's very clear in the scripture why Jesus came. He tells us there are three reasons primarily why He came. Number one, He says He came to seek and to save that which is lost. Came into the world, giving His life on the cross, and paying our sin debt in full, in order that you and I might be saved and be the children of God. A second reason He came, the scripture says, that you and I might have life and have it abundantly. That is, not just enough for us to be saved. And I meet people all the time who say, well, I'm saved as if that's the end of the Christian life. It's not. But He came that we might have life more abundantly. And that is life that's full, fulfilling, where we discover the will of God. We discover the ways of God. We discover God in a very personal, intimate way and realize that He is intimately involved in every single aspect of our life. And then He said He came for another reason, to set the captives free. So the point that I want us to deal with in this message is that whole idea of setting the captives free. And if I should ask you today, how many of you feel like that you are captive? Probably most people say, well, I'm not captive. I have financial freedom. I have freedom on my job. I have with my family and so forth. You can name all the things that you feel free about. But are you spiritually free? You see, you're not really free until you are spiritually free. So what are the things that captivate us? What are the things that cause us to live in captivity all of our life? One of those things, for example, is error that we've been taught. There are many people, for example, who do not believe that Jesus is the only way of salvation. And so they're always looking for this and looking for that and looking for the other and trying to figure out what is the best way to go. You know what they are captive to? The confusion of error that they've heard somebody teach or imply. Likewise, there are those who believe that they are saved by their good works. Well, that's a captivity, and I'll tell you why. How many good works? Can't answer it. Which good works? Can't answer it. Whose good works? You can't answer it. And so if you're continually grappling with those answers and there are no answers, you're not free. For example, those who believe that you are accepted in God's eyes by your performance. Well, what performance? How good do I have to perform? Who am I to compare myself with? And so they go on and on and on living out their life trying to perform well enough to please God or to get him to love them. That's not freedom. If I'm trying to convince God to love me by my performance, I'm captive. Then, of course, I think about people who are captive to evil habits. There are people, for example, and some of these may hit you, that you say, oh, I don't really think that's important. But yes, it is. There are people who are captive to lying and deception. There's something in them. They just can't be honest. And the reason they can't be honest is their fear of rejection. They just can't be honest, and so they go through life being very deceptive. Listen, it's a form of captivity because many people grow up doing it. And all of their life, you can't ever really tell whether they're telling the truth or not. Then, of course, there's sexual immorality. Everywhere you turn today, it looks like sexual immorality is coming to the forefront. And so people say, well, I want to be free. I want to be sexually free. Listen to me carefully. What most people mean is, I want to be free to exercise my sexuality in whatever way, whatever means I choose to. That's not freedom. That's captivity. And many, many people, if they were honest, would say, you know, I don't really have freedom. I'm driven, captivated by ideas, by lust that absolutely would destroy me if I allowed it to. That's not freedom. That's captivity. Then, of course, there's drunkenness. And naturally, people who drink are going to say, well, you know, I'm free to do what I choose. Well, why don't you stop? I could stop if I want to. Well, why don't you just want to? The reason they don't want to, because they feel like they can't. You know why? Listen, think about this for a moment. People will take something that is a liquid. And this liquid can cause them all kinds of heartache and trouble and pain and suffering for themselves, their families, and others. And you're going to allow that to capture you, enslave you, make your life miserable and those around you. And then you're going to say, well, I can quit anytime I want to. Well, isn't it strange you don't ever want to? Even when you're crying, even when you've spent God's money, even when you've spent your needs in your own household, even when you've caused all kind of confusion and heartache and pain and suffering in your family, and you still don't want to, that's not freedom. That is a form of foolish captivity. You're not free until you're freed by a personal relationship with Jesus Christ. You're not free until Jesus sets you free to worship Him and to praise Him and to love Him and to follow Him and to walk in His ways. Every other single lifestyle is a lifestyle not of freedom, but of bondage. So, do any of these things happen to be those issues that you have to deal with in life? Well, the most elusive one of all is not any of these. The most elusive of all of them is this. Those captivating feelings we have, those emotions that we have that oftentimes destroy people. So think about it for a moment. What are the kinds of emotional bondage that any one of us can have in our life that can devastate us on the one hand or keep us down? There are many people who have lots of abilities and talents and skills, and the reason they don't move forward in life is because they're captured. They are imprisoned by a spirit of fear. I'm afraid I'll fail. I'm afraid I won't do it the right way. I'm afraid of what people will say. And so fear dominates their life. They will tell you they're absolutely free, but they're not free. Then, of course, there's false guilt that people have. Once you trust the Lord Jesus Christ as your Savior, you're free. You're no longer guilty. And somebody says, well, I've repented of that sin. It happened a long time ago. And yet, when I get down to pray, it keeps coming up. Somehow it just keeps popping up. And I know I've repented. I know I've asked God to forgive me, but somehow it keeps popping up. And oftentimes that is a false sense of guilt. And so what does it have? It has you incarcerated. That no matter what you do, those guilty feelings suppress your joy and your peace and your happiness. And you say, well, if I could just get rid of that. And so there are people who live in false guilt and people who live in jealousy. Jealousy has captured them. It's like binding them. They're jealous. They don't know why they're jealous. Maybe something happened deep back yonder in their life, or maybe it's something that happened recently, and it just hasn't. They can't even think straight. They'll have to admit, you know what? I'm just not thinking straight these days. They won't admit what the problem is, or sometimes they do. But you have to deal with it. There is a truth that can set you free of fear and jealousy and all the rest. Then there are people, for example, who live continuously in worry and anxiety. Suppose this happens to my children. Suppose this happens to me. Suppose I lose my job. Suppose. And they work themselves into a cell block, so to speak, of what? Uneasiness, uncertainty, and fear, and wonder what's going to happen in their life. Until you're able to deal with that, it'll keep you bound. And many people, full of anxiety, full of fear, maybe because of the way you grew up and how you were treated. And so they say, well, you know what? I've felt this way all my life. That doesn't mean it's the will of God. And then the feeling that you never can please God. And there are people who say, you know what? I just can't please God. I've repented and I've done this and I've been baptized twice. I've joined three different denominations and I've tried to tithe and I don't know how to please God. That's because you don't know who He is. He doesn't want you to run around trying to please Him. He wants you to let Him be in you what He desires to be in you. Not making some big deal out of, oh, I got to please God. And I remember in my own life, for example, I had to overcome. I had to get set free of a doctrine that I know was not right when I was told if I sinned after I was saved, I could go to hell. I grew up with that. I can remember getting down by the bed at night and praying, oh God, whatever I've done today, I pray in Jesus' name, you'll save me again tonight, God. I can't make any promises, but here I am. And I was sincere because I thought any time I sinned, I was going to hell. That's what I was taught. Brother, the day I got free of that, I got free. Because it is not true. And then I think about people who are bitter. There are people, listen, who grow up bitter because of the way they're treating their families. There are people who, something happens in their life, they become bitter. They can't give it up. And here's the tragedy. When you grow up in a situation where there are literally reasons in your mind that to be bitter and resentful and hostile towards somebody because of the way they treated you, you see, remember what we said? It becomes a part of you. It's a part of your thinking. It's part of your feelings. You felt it since you were a kid. But listen, you'll live in captivity till you're willing to lay that down. And God sets you free of it. Then, one of the worst is unforgiveness. That is total captivity. When you cannot forgive someone else for what they've done to you, that is a form of captivity that'll drive, listen, it'll drive you and impact you in every single area of your life. You can't have an unforgiving spirit and harbor that. Because you see, you say, well, I have this unforgiving spirit. No, this unforgiving spirit has you. And you must be willing to deal with it, and you can deal with it, and you can be set free no matter who you are. You see, these are the things that we don't see oftentimes in people. Each one of these emotions that we're talking about. You see, none of these things fit who we are. when you trusted Jesus Christ as your Savior, I want to show you in a few moments what He did for you so they don't fit. If they don't fit, then I'm responsible for dealing with them. So let's think about that for a moment. And that is simply this. These things being true, what is the truth that sets us free? Because if you don't answer this question, we're wasting our time. What's the truth that sets us free? Well, watch this carefully. First of all, the truth about our salvation. That you and I trust in Jesus Christ as our Savior for the forgiveness of our sins based on one thing, His death at Calvary, which atoned for all of our sins, past, present, future. Therefore, I'm not going to be lost after I'm saved. That is, all of my freedom is based on a personal relationship with Him because, listen, He is the freedom maker. He is the one who sets the slaves free. And the second one is this. That is the truth about our position. Because you hear what I just said all the time. What is your position now that you've trusted Christ as your Savior? We talk about our position scripturally. Beforehand, you were enemies of God. Now the scripture says you're children of God. Before you were alien, not only separated, but you were distant from God out there. Now the scripture says you were joint heirs with Christ of all that God has. Once you were guilty, you were guilty, but now you are forgiven, forgiven child of God. Once you walked in darkness, not knowing what was going on, now you walk in the living light of the Son of God. Once you were dead in trespasses and sins, and now you are spiritually alive. All of those things God has done in your life and does do in our life when we come to Him as our Savior. And He begins to work in our life, setting us free of everything and anything. Listen, it's the will of God to set you free of anything and everything that hinders His will and purpose and plan for your life. He's willing to dig as deep into your life and deal with things back there that have been there since you were a kid. He wants everything out of our life that hinders His awesome will and purpose and plan for life. And think about it. This is our position. We are children of God for whom God has a will and a purpose and a plan. That's who He is. And if I'm going to be set free, I've got to understand that not only am I saved, but this is my genuine, spiritual, godly, divine position, the things we just mentioned. So likewise, what are my possessions? Now that I'm a child of God, I do possess some things, and so do you. For example, and I want to turn to this passage. This is one you may not know this easy, but in 2 Peter, listen to what he says, and oftentimes people will read right over this verse. But he says, for example, in verse 3, chapter 1, seeing that his divine power, watch this now, seeing that his divine power, he did it, has granted to you, not going to, once you're saved, this is granted to you, everything pertaining to life and godliness through the true knowledge of Him who called us by His own glory and excellence. Now listen, for by these He has granted to us His precious and magnificent promises, so that by them you may become partakers of the divine nature, having escaped the corruption that's in the world by lust. Look at that. Here's what happens. This is the reason you and I can be free. We trust Jesus Christ as our personal Savior. We have a different position, different possessions in life. And He says, one of the things He's given us His nature. We have the privilege and the power to live godly in Christ Jesus because we have the nature of God within us. And if you'll notice, He also says He's provided everything we need to live a godly life. If I want to be free, it starts with Jesus. If I want to be a free person, then I must begin to claim what is mine, claim who we are in Christ, and claim what we have in Christ, and walk in the ways that He would walk. You have access to freedom in every single solitary area of your life if you choose to claim it. And so, I look at that, I think, okay, God, How am I going to be free? First of all, I must choose it. I must choose to be free of whatever is in my life that shouldn't be there. Secondly, listen, I must choose to believe that I can be free. Somebody says, well, this has been going on in my life for years and years and years. This is who I am. Then you have surrendered to captivity. I must listen. Choose to be free. I must choose to believe that I can be free. Now, here's the key. That being true, of knowing who I am in Christ and what my possessions are, my personhood, and my privileges, then what? How do I exercise this freedom? How do I become free on a daily basis? By simply doing this. Watch this carefully. By responding to the circumstances of my life day by day, situation by circumstances and situations and situations, whatever they may be, I respond to them on the basis of what? On the basis of my salvation, I'm a child of God. On the basis of my position, what I have, listen, who I am in Christ, the child of God. On the basis of my possessions, he says, I have every single thing that I need. I have the nature of God within me, the promises of God. And listen, I have the personhood of a follower of Christ. So, you come along and you are tempted in some point. How do you respond? Who am I in Christ Jesus? What are my possessions in Christ? In other words, you respond on the basis of truth. And when Jesus said, the truth shall make you free, what was he talking about? He wasn't talking about something that he was going to do at that moment. He said, the truth sets you free. Watch this. You've heard the truth. We've talked about what is the truth about who you are and your possessions and your position as a child of God. That's the truth. Now, what is the truth that sets me free? That's the truth of who he is in us. I become free when I face any and every circumstance of life, listen, based on what? Who I am according to Jesus. What I have according to Jesus. What my position is according to Jesus. In other words, then what happens? I'm going to be free. God, this doesn't fit who I am. Here's what you said. You said your divine power is within me. The Spirit of God would set me free. And I'm claiming that by faith in the name of Jesus Christ, God will set us free. But the tragedy is, if you don't know that you have captivity in your life, if you don't know that there are things in your life or you have not been willing to acknowledge it, you're going to live in captivity, listen, on a level that's way down here when he wants you to live way up there. And as we said, it's a choice you make. It's a choice we make based on the truth. So all that I've said to you is simply the truth. It's about who he is, what he's done in your life, and what he's done in my life, what he will do, what he promised to do. And he said, trust me. He says, the truth will set you free. But you gotta wanna be, you gotta know you need to be free, you wanna be free, you're willing to believe that you can be free, and you trust him. And I know that whoever you are, wherever you are, whatever's going on, some of you would say, that's what I want. I want freedom. You can have it. It starts with Jesus and the work of the Holy Spirit in your life. You desiring freedom, accepting his promise of freedom, claiming that freedom, trusting him to be in you everything you need him to be and to do for you everything you need him to do for you. Let me just say this. When you're in captivity, this is where you feel. When you are free, there's a feeling that you cannot describe. You cannot describe it adequately. Because what happens? The weight's gone. The guilt's gone. All that junky stuff that you thought was important in your life, that's all gone. Now what's important is this. Just pleasing him and loving him. Not pleasing him because of what's going to happen, but pleasing him because I want to and because you want to. It's a freedom that only comes in the person of Jesus Christ. So think about all the people who've never trusted Christ as their Savior. They're living in captivity. It is not my responsibility or yours to walk up to somebody and say, you're a slave. You know why you don't have to do that? Many of them are already aware of it, but not why. And my message is simply this. You don't have to keep living the way you're living. It's a choice you make. And God's made it so simple you stumble all over it. Receiving Him as your personal Savior. Trusting Him to be everything you need because He promises it. Trusting Him to work this out in your life because only He can do it. And watch Him work. Trust the Lord and watch Him work. He'll set you free. Then here's what you'll do. You'll say, thank God I left that way behind, because you don't want that in your life. Father, how grateful we are that you made it simple and clear, that any one of us could understand, Lord, what you want to do in our lives, what you're willing to do, and all the provision you've made to make us your liberated children. I pray this message will stick, God. Some portion of it will grab the life of every single person who watches or listens. You want us to be free because you died that we might be free. And I pray that as people listen and look at themselves, they'll be honest to say, oh God, I haven't been free. Oh God, I'm captive. I want to be free. I'm going to trust you to set me free. Thank you, Father, for your freedom in Jesus. Amen.
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2: Christians fall into two categories. There are those who are the committed followers of Jesus, and then there are those who are carnally minded believers. And there is a very distinct difference. In fact, when the Apostle Paul was writing to the Corinthian church, here's what he said. He said in the very first verse of chapter 3, "Brethren, I could not speak to you as to spiritually minded men, but as to men of the flesh, as to infants in Christ." And what he was saying is there are two categories of you. Some of you are true followers, you're spiritually minded people, and others of you are carnally minded, which means you are walking according to the flesh, which means walking according to their natural tendencies and desires. There's a very distinct difference between the two. And so when you think about that, you think about what is the difference? That is, what about these committed? Who are these committed followers of Jesus? Well, first of all, they are guided by the Holy Spirit. Committed believers have a passion for God. Committed believers want to and desire to share their faith. They desire to walk obediently before God. They trust the Lord Jesus Christ for all of their needs. Their whole life takes on a whole different perspective because they've trusted Jesus Christ as their Savior. They're growing in their Christian life, and so they're committed followers. But then there's the other group, carnally minded Christians, for example, and as he says here, he says, you're like babes. He said, I can only feed you milk, because they have convictions, but they compromise. They're inconsistent in their Christian walk. Doctrinally, they are very, very weak, and they are usually self-centered. And what they're interested in primarily, for example, those things that give them pleasure and comfort and ease, they're the attenders and the observers, but they don't get very much involved. There are people who've been highly influenced by the world culture, the culture we live in. And so there's a great difference between the two. And they have little interest in serving God, but rather serving themselves. And they have become entangled and oftentimes trapped by the very culture they live in. Now, only you can decide which one of those two categories you fall into. And Paul is writing to young Titus, who's a young pastor, whom he has left on the Isle of Crete, a very, very difficult place. And he is instructing him as to how to choose elders
5: and to how to establish the churches all over the island of Crete. Now, when you think about this culture, you think about it in this light. A culture like you and I live in is certainly not a big friend to Christians. And so what we have to ask is this: how do you and I live in a culture that is so opposed to what we believe and whose lifestyle is so totally different from ours? How do we live in a culture like this without being captivated by it, overwhelmed by it, overcome by it, and most of all, without becoming like it? How do we live in this culture but live above it? Well, that's what I want to talk about in this message, and I want to talk about the key to living in the culture as we live in and yet not becoming a part of it. So I want you to turn to the little book of Titus. If you find Hebrews back toward the back of your Bible and turn back right before that, is the little book of Titus, only three chapters. Very important letter the Apostle Paul wrote to this young pastor. And beginning in verse 5, he gives us a little reasoning here. He says, "For this reason I left you in Crete, that you would set in order what remains and appoint elders in every city as I directed you." Then he tells him what kind of people he should be looking for and so forth. Then he comes to verse 9, and he talks about one of the key qualities that these people are to have, and that's this: holding fast the faithful word, which is in accordance with the teaching, so that he will be able to both exhort in sound doctrine and to refute those who contradict. Now, how do we live in this culture and at the same time live above it? How do we live in the midst of all of the influences and at the same time not be influenced by it? The primary key is this. What did he say? Hold fast the faithful word, which is in accordance with the teaching. Now, what does he mean when he talks about holding fast? Simply this: when you hold something, you hold it by your hand. When he says holding fast the faithful word, the word means to cling to hold it tight, to hold it close. That is to apply it to your life. So here's what Paul is saying. He says, teaching them to hold tightly to the Word of God, cling to the truth of the Word of God, apply it to your life. Because he knew that the Christians that live in that culture of Crete, they would be so highly influenced, very subtly influenced, that before long, you couldn't tell the Christian from the non-Christian. What a message for our day and time. Because we live in that kind of a culture. And we could use many other words to describe the things that go on around us, the laws that are being passed, the attitudes that people have, and the way Christians oftentimes find themselves, oftentimes too late, caught up in this culture with its vain philosophies, with its immoral attitudes and actions, and then we wonder why the church has such little influence and impact on our society. It does have a relationship with the fact that we have ceased to cling to. We have hold tightly to the principles and the teachings of the Word of God. When you depart from it, here's what you do. You sever your life from the anchor that keeps you steadfast, godly, walking holy before Him, obedient to Him, walking wisely in the will of God, with the power of the Spirit of God in your life, and the assurance of heaven in your heart. This is why he said, cling to it. Now, practically speaking, then how do we cling to it? So I want you to get your pencil out. You should have been taking notes all along, amen? But in case you haven't, I want to give you seven things. How do you cling to the Word of God? Make it practical. How do you cling to the Word of God? How do you keep this in your heart, on your mind, before your eyes and on your lips? Well, there's seven short things. I'm going to give you time to write them down. The first one is this: read it carefully. Don't just read through it quickly. Let me read two or three verses right quick. Read it carefully. What does it say? What does it say? Meditate upon it daily. Read it carefully. Meditate upon it daily. That is, what is this really saying? And how am I to handle this? What is God saying about Himself and about me? Thirdly, study it seriously. This is not just another book. Listen, why do you suppose somebody had the idea of calling this Holy Bible? Because it's from a holy God. That's the reason this is holy. We read it carefully. We meditate upon it daily. And listen, not only that, but we study it seriously. And we believe it wholeheartedly. We believe it wholeheartedly. We obey it consistently. We apply it personally. And we share it confidently. Now, if you meant business by listening, you can give me those back. So I want you to give them back to me, beginning with number one. Number one,
6: read it carefully.
5: Number two, we meditate upon it daily. Number three,
6: study it seriously.
5: We study it seriously. Number four,
6: believe it wholeheartedly.
5: We believe it wholeheartedly. Number five,
6: obey it consistently.
5: We obey it consistently. Number six,
6: apply
5: it personally. And number seven,
6: share it confidently.
5: You know what happens? You do that, and you know what? You're clinging to the Word, and here's what's going to happen. Your life's going to change. You cannot do what you just said and at the same time live in sin, walk in sin. You cannot. Because here's what happens. Watch this. We become like what we focus on. For example, let's say that one of your parents has lived a horrible, wicked, vile, sinful life, hurt you, absolutely just destroyed you emotionally. And what do you say? When I grow up, I'm not going to be like him. I'm not going to be like him or like her under any condition. I'm just not. And all your years you grew up, you said, I'm not going to be like him. I'm not going to be like her. I'm not going to be like my mother, no matter what. I'm not going to be like her. I'm going to be this. I'm not going to be like her. You know what you focus on? Your mother or your father. You know who you're going to be like? One of the two of them. You know why? I've seen it happen over and over and over again. Listen, you set your focus on the person you want to be like. That's where your focus is, not what you don't want to be like. So, if you don't want to be like the world, here's what happens. When you turn on the television, something comes on that you know it's going, if you keep listening or keep watching, it's going to have an effect on you. And I'm going to show you that in a moment. It's going to have an effect upon you. So if you keep watching and watching and watching and watching and watching and watching, you know what happens? You begin to think like what you focus on. You say, well, not I. Oh, yes, you do. You know what? You can't help it. And this is the thing that's so dangerous and so subtle in our culture. Why do you think they put just enough of error and falsehood in oftentimes movies or programs for children? Just a little bit. Don't blast them out on the front. Just a little bit. Little by little, like yeast. Just a little by little. A program here and a program there. And you just think how clean programs used to be. Then they got slightly smutty. Then they just got downright dirty. And now they're absolutely filthy. And you know what? Here's what's happened. Christians say, well, you know, I guess that's just the culture we live in. You know what that means? They got you. Because you have now accepted it. Now, I know we can't change the way the unbelieving does their business and what they do except by a godly influence. By being true salt and bright light, full of the Holy Spirit, and the way we go about our lives. You live godly before them. And what happens? Eventually, one of two things happens. They walk away totally from that relationship, or they begin to ask you the right questions. So, you and I have just agreed that in order to hold to it tightly, cling to it, make it a part of our life, apply it in our life, those things are very, very necessary. Now, here's the big question. Suppose I don't do that. Suppose I don't treasure the Word of God. What happens? How does the culture ultimately destroy us? I want you to jot these down. I'm going to give you a list. Number one, when you do not hold the Word of God closely, then the following things happen. The culture gets your attention. They get your attention. All kinds of ways they throw things at you to get your attention. It's number one. Secondly, eventually they begin to influence you because you keep listening and you keep watching. So they get your attention by that. That's appealing. Then they begin to influence your thinking. The third thing that happens is this. They win your affections. And what you first were not interested in got your attention. You became very interested, and the next thing you know, won your affections. Once it wins your affections, the next thing that happens is it redirects your focus. Before, you were focused on spiritual things, but now you find yourself more focused on the culture around you, what other people are thinking, what they're saying, so they redirect your focus. Next thing is, before long, you realize they're dominating your conversation. The culture's dominating your conversation. Who this movie star is, who this ball player is, what he's wearing, what she's wearing. In other words, all of these things, what happens is your interest level has been redirected, and therefore it dominates your conversation. What is your conversation primarily filled with today? The next thing that happens, you know what? It influences your dress, the way you dress. You don't think so? Let me give an example. You know, there was a time, until recently, that women wore blouses that came all the way down to their skirt, or whatever they may be. You know where I'm headed, don't you? Now we have the idea, somebody got the idea, you cut it off about right here, and then you lower it down to about right here, so somebody can see your navel. Who said that's worth looking at? I don't understand that. Who said that's worth looking at? Now, the reason I give that illustration is because it's all around you. They've got diamonds in there and all kind of things. Now, while it's funny, it's tragic. Let me show you why. All the young girls who are wearing those are not unbelievers. Enough Christian young women have watched, got their attention, influenced their thinking, changed their focus. And you know what happens? Now they're cutting their blouses off. They're lowering whatever else they're wearing. Why? I'll tell you why. They're doing it because that's what seems to be the thing to do. You know what they've done? They have allowed the culture to determine the way they dress. And I would say to any young lady, would you dress like that and walk into the presence of the Son of God? No, you wouldn't. Why do you let the culture around you influence you to dress in a way that is certainly far from being the best, or even oftentimes just plain decency? Let me ask you a question. For a Christian, what do you want people to look at? What's the light of the body? Right here. You know what? You live a godly life, they're going to look in your eyes and they're going to see love, joy, peace, contentment, you name it. And I'm not talking about just women. The same thing is true of men. It is our eyes we want people to look at. Why? Because that's who we are. Don't let the culture so clog your mind with false ideas and patterns of belief and behavior that you become less than what God wants you to be. You know, if you have good self-esteem, you don't have to show off anything. The fact that you want to show off something says you have poor self-esteem and you're trying to do something to get somebody's attention. If you live a godly life, you won't have to worry about getting anybody's attention. Listen to this. They'll see it in your eyes. They will see it in your countenance. And they will feel it in your presence. You don't have to undress to get their attention. But the culture is working at it. Listen, dominating your conversation, influencing your dress, and also influencing your choice of music. There's no doubt about it that music, the way we have it today, oftentimes has been one of the key weapons of Satan.

0: Well, you have to be careful what you listen to, how you dress. You see, the world culture has penetrated every facet of our society. One of the most powerful weapons is music. Dress. And you see what happens? Little by little, somebody comes out and dresses a certain way, and somebody else says, well, I'd like to be like her. And so you want to do the same thing? Why don't you ask the question, what does the Word of God say? What does the Word of God say about decency and in order? What does the Word of God say about being a godly woman or a godly man? You know what else they'll do? They'll fill your mind with sensuality and immoral thoughts over and over and over and over and over again until finally, you know what's happening? You're committing the very things you see on TV. Or the lust pattern in your life has become so strong, you feel that you're in bondage. Isn't it interesting that Satan offers these awesome promises only to find yourself in bondage of something now you hate because you cannot stop? You know why? You severed yourself from the anchor, the living Word of God. Then what happens? They want to ruin your witness. The culture wants to drag you away from God. The culture can't get you away from God until they get you away from the book. Until they get you away from God's book, they can't get you away from God. And once they do, it ruins your witness. Then you're so much like them, it doesn't make any difference any longer. They love your company now because you're no longer a contradiction to the way they live. You're so much like them, you don't bother them anymore. So how you doing? Glad to see you. Before, because you were like salt and like light. Now you're so much like them, it doesn't make any difference anymore. If you don't cling to the Word of God, listen carefully, you will not cling to God. He gave us this book. He gave us this truth for our, listen, not only for our salvation, but for our protection. And you know what will happen? Eventually, the culture will make you useless for the kingdom of God. Because having altered your schedule, you have no time to serve Him, little or no time to read His Word at all. And now that you're spending your money on things rather than giving God what ought to be given to Him, you're not interested in people being saved any longer because you see now your life is so self-centered and so caught up in yourself. And you know what's happened? You haven't even realized that it's happened. You are so far from where you used to be. When you read the Scriptures every night and you believe that somehow the Word of God must be a vital part of your life, and then the culture got your attention, began to affect your thinking, won your emotions, and got your focus off God. And now what happens? It'll lead you into idolatry. You say, well, now, wait a minute. I would never bow down before some wood and a stone, a gold god. No, we're not talking about those gods. America has other gods. But you know what a god is? You know what idolatry is? Idolatry is, listen carefully, idolatry takes place in your life when anything, any person, any practice is more important to you than your relationship to Jesus Christ. When you're more loyal, more devoted, more committed to that person, that thing, or that practice, then you are the Son of God. You are committing idolatry. You have violated one of the commandments. And you know how it happens? You let the culture get your attention, penetrate your thinking, win your emotions, and get your focus off of God and off of His Word. Now, here is the tragedy of it all. Listen carefully. Here is the tragedy of it all. Right now, if you listen, say amen.
1: Amen.
0: Eventually, if there's no genuine change in your life, here's what's going to happen. One of these days, you're going to die. And somebody's going to come and look at your body in the casket. And here's what they're going to say. Saved soul, wasted.

0: in life. Because you let the culture get your attention, influence your thinking, win your emotions, turn your focus from God. And what I want you to see is this. He says, hold it tenaciously. Cling to it, he says. You say, all right. Okay, I admit that I haven't, so what do I do? Now listen very carefully so you won't misunderstand. I'm gonna give you a word. Don't jump to any conclusion until I define it. The way you deal with drifting, handling it loosely, laying it aside, it's no longer in your heart, no longer really in your mind, no longer before your eyes, and therefore not on your lips. The word is repent. Now watch this carefully. Repentance, while the word means change and turn another direction, that will never work until the following thing is true. The motive must be right. If you repent, turn away from this action or this attitude because you're afraid of God's judgment, because you fear what may happen to you, it won't work. You know what? Before long, you'll be right back at it. The motive must be, I want to turn. I want to repent of this sin because I'm grieved that my relationship to my God is not right. I'm grieved that I've grieved Him. Grieved in my heart that I've been trying to live and convince and persuade and argue and defend, and my relationship with Him has been awesomely damaged. When that is your motive, repentance will be a reality. I've just told you the truth. And if you have any truthfulness about you at all, you'll have to say, well, that's right. Now, people say, well, you know, these Bible believers, that's right. So I want to ask you to do something because I want to go on record. I want you to take your Bible in your hand. And I want to be sure, in case anybody out there has any doubt about the fact of who we are and what we believe, that we are Bible believers, but we are also Bible carriers, and we're also Bible practices. And you see, it's one thing for a few people in the church to have a Bible, but what I want to say to you is this. We not only believe what we've said, we practice. And I'm going to ask everybody in here who has a Bible to hold it up. Every single person in here. This is who we are. This is a book we live by. This is the anchor of our lives. This is the instruction book, divinely given by Almighty God. And you can see as you look around, almost everybody in here has one. Yes, we always have lots of guests. They don't always know to bring those. But if you remember, more than likely you have one. And we have one simple command. Cling to it. I want you to put it to your breast. Cling to it. Hold it tightly. Apply it to your life. Live by it. And you'll experience God's very best in your life. If you're one of those persons who's never trusted Jesus Christ as your Savior, what are you going to say when you stand before Him and He says, this is the standard by which I'm judging you? You've neglected it. You've denied His Son. You've turned away. You let the culture determine your eternal destiny. What in this world are you going to say? You won't have anything to say. And I want to encourage you to ask the Lord Jesus Christ to forgive you of your sins. And tell Him today that you acknowledge your sinfulness. You're not coming to Him because you deserve to be saved. You're coming asking for mercy. You want Him to forgive you and to save you from your sins. You're committing yourself to Him. You want to live a godly life. You want to walk in His ways. And you know what will happen? He'll change your life. And what you used to look at and think was so important will lose its importance. And the things you've neglected will become the most precious things in your life. And now, Father, how grateful we are for this precious book. This indestructible, eternal, faithful word of yours. I pray that you'll sink this message into the heart of every single person. Let it cut deeply into the heart of one who has drifted, fallen away, living in sin, but knowing as they've listened, I've heard the truth. Let there be genuine repentance and a fresh new love and devotion and clinging to the Word is my prayer in Jesus' name. Amen.
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1: We've been asleep for a long time. 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
2: Hello, my friends. Blessed 4th of July and happy 250th anniversary, America. I am so grateful immigrant to this country. I came here legally. I love this country. I am so grateful to this country for what it's done for me and what it's done for so many millions of people around the world. This is the most generous country on the face of the earth. It grieves me when I see people come into this country and then they're disloyal. In fact, some are straight out invading this country to change it and take it to the 7th century Arabia. That is the burden of my heart. I want to wake America up on this 250th anniversary. Rise up and be the great nation that the founders envisaged us to be. And that is why I preach this message at one of the most prestigious churches in America, Prestonwood Baptist Church in Dallas. And Pastor Jack Graham, I am so grateful for the opportunity. And this message comes directly from there. And I pray to God that He will use it, not just to bless you, but to challenge you, that you would pray for the country in a way you have never done before. Stay tuned.

0: It's not a secret that Islamists, this is as distinct from Muslims. I always make that distinction. Some people don't, they just lump them all together. They are targeting your state in particular. There are other states as well. Well, Paterson, New Jersey, Dearborn, Michigan, I mean, they're all over the country, but they're targeting your state with their ideology. An ideology that is totally in conflict with our American founding principles and the separation of powers and freedom of religion. They always talk about democracy, but what they think about democracy, they want to use democracy to destroy democracy. And so we really are at a very critical time in our history, very, very significant time. And these Islamists and the preachers, if you listen to them, watch them on the social media, they are vowing to impose the Islamic Sharia, which is their system of law, on schools. Particularly, they're focusing on schools and city councils and politics and, yes, even the judiciary. And I want to start by telling you something that you already know. History repeats itself. History repeats itself. Perhaps there is no place where this statement is more true than in all of our biblical history. History repeats itself is not a cliche. Please listen to me. It's not a cliche. It's a profound historical occurrence. We see this again and again in the scripture. We see it in the repetitive history, in the Word of God, from the Garden of Eden and the man's fall to the 21st century. It's the same thing. Just keep repeating itself. We see how disobedience and compromise of the gospel of Jesus Christ brings about disasters. Perhaps we see this cyclical history very vividly in the book of Judges. How many times when you read the book of Judges, I've been reading the Bible through every year for decades now. And when I come to the book of Judges, how many times were the people of God abandoned the faith, compromised their faith in Yahweh? And God, as a consequence, pulls his hand of protection. And then they get delivered to the Canaanites and the Amorites and the Moabites and the Mosquito Bites. Then they repent, and God, merciful God, hears them from heaven, and he sends them a deliverer. Again and again, they keep going. But the problem with each cycle, people of God sunk deeper into sin and idolatry and rebellion. And this pattern continued into the 6th century B.C. As you know from the scripture, the Old Testament writers, they're telling us how God basically, here's a use of translation, basically came to the point of saying enough is enough. And he permitted them to go into exile in Babylon. Now the Islamists and the Islamic terrorists are really the equivalent of the Babylonians of that time. Today, the Babylonian terrorists of our day, not taking us into exile in foreign land as they did with Daniel, Shadrach, Meshach, and Abednego and many of the Israelites. No, they are taking us hostage. They're literally taking into exile in our own lands as they invade those lands with vengeance. Terrorists are our Babylonians today. And just as God handed over his rebellious, unfaithful Israel, which is the apple of his eye, he has handed the rebellious, unfaithful Europe to the hands of the terrorists. You should see what's happening in England. 13 of the 14 big cities in England now have Muslim mayors. And not just Muslim, Islamists. So the question, would God take his protective hand from America? I pray not. I pray not. But the Islamists are different from the rest of the Muslims. Islamists compose about 20% of Muslims. And that is over 400 million people. But they are the very people, these Islamists, that are outlawed in many Arabic Middle East countries, Islamist countries. They're outlawed in Egypt, they're outlawed in Syria, they're outlawed in United Arab Emirates, they're even outlawed in Saudi Arabia. So what do? They come here to the naive West and say, oh, we love Jesus. No, they don't love the same Jesus that we know. Islamist jihadis are invading the West with a vengeance. But I also want to make it clear that I love the Muslim people. I love the Muslim people. We started a television station, Kingdom Set, your pastor's on it. 260 million homes in the Muslim world and preaching the gospel 24/7. And I am absolutely humbled beyond measure to tell you that there are hundreds of thousands of Muslims that are coming to Christ at a huge sacrifice. But the problem is that the folks that we're dealing with here in the West, they have made a pact with the Marxists and the socialists and the trust fund kids in America and the anarchists. And they made a pact that both because they hate Western civilization and they want to destroy Western civilization, they made a pact with each other. And you see them all over the news. Translation. We make a pact with the devil if we have to, if it helps us destroy Western civilization as we know it. And make no mistake about it, Western civilization, and I speak that, I've done this academically, Western civilization is the result and the fruit of the Reformation. For it was the Reformation, when God raised these reformers 500 years ago, that they went back to the scripture. They went back to the word of God, which was forbidden. Back then in the dark ages, they used to chain the Bibles to the lectern, and the lay people were not allowed to read it. But with the translation of the Bible, some people paid with their lives so that we can have that Bible, that we take it lightly. And the liberty, the freedom, and the prosperity, and the individual freedom, and the respect of an individual, all that is the fruit of the Reformation. Here's another fact that I need to tell you before I get to the heart of the message. The unfaithful Israelites who caused the Babylonian exile did not abandon their Hebrew religion altogether, any more than the church buildings of today in the West, in Europe, and even in the United States, who have all the trappings of Christianity, and yet they raise the rainbow flag and the transgender flag above the cross. These compromising Israelites still made the ritual sacrifices in the temple, but they added to their religion. They added Baal, and they added Ashtaroth, and they added all these gods to Yahweh. Today, many a church is doing that. Now, you're blessed here to be under the most amazing Bible teaching and Bible-centered gospel message. But there are so many churches across America and across the world. They are absolutely departed from the faith. They call it universalism. 60% supposedly of all Christians in America are universalists, which says that in the end God is so merciful, He's going to let everybody into His heaven because He's a merciful God and you don't have to believe in Jesus. That's just preached from many mega churches. They call it emerging church, which is the rewriting of the gospel. They call it insider movement, which says that the Hindu can be a Hindu and the Buddhist can be a Buddhist and the Muslim can stay a Muslim as long as they take Jesus along the way. They call it hyper grace. That says because we're saved by grace alone and therefore we don't have to live righteously before God, that we can sin to our heart's content and grace will cover it. They call it unhitching ourselves from the Old Testament. They call it Chrislam, which is a blend of some Christian stuff with Islamic stuff, and they say that's the only way that we can ease the tension between the two groups. Oh, my beloved friends, please listen to me. The faith we defend is set of bedrock truth that Jesus and only Jesus is God incarnate, that Jesus and only Jesus is the only sacrifice for our sin, that Jesus and only Jesus is the begotten Son of the Father, full of grace and truth, that Jesus is the heart of Christianity. And if you take the heart out, you're going to end up with a dead corpse. Give God glory. Amen. I know this is not a new thing for you. You've been blessed to hear this. Sadly, in the 7th century, the Christianity that the Prophet of Islam was exposed to was riddled with heresies, and not unlike the ones that we're experiencing in churches today. Heresies such as Nestorianism and Ebionism, and these were corpses without the beating heart of the truth. Today, as I'm going to show you in a few minutes, in large part, the so-called Christian church in the West is riddled with heresies and weakened by false teachings from many a pulpit across the land. But what breaks my heart, truly, is that these Christian heresies dominate many churches and denominations today. And thus, they have created a spiritual vacuum. Created a spiritual vacuum. And who fills that spiritual vacuum? The Islamists. And trust me, they did this in the 7th century, and they're doing it in the 21st century. The only way forward is for God to send us a spiritual awakening to this land. Awakening that causes apathetic Christians to repent and turn back to the truth of the gospel. An awakening that will bring the lost to repent and believe in the Lord Jesus Christ. An awakening that causes believers to stop compromising and placing one foot in the world and one foot in the church. You see, political Islam always grows in history. I can prove it to you. Political Islam always grows stronger when Christianity is weak and compromised and in retreat. Just a few years ago, there were 5 million Muslims in Europe. There are 50 million now. In the first 600 years of Christianity, the Christian faith dominated the Middle East and North Africa. From Syria to Egypt and Lebanon, all these were Christian lands. And when the Muslims invaded these Christian lands, they did not only use the sword, but they also, because the churches mostly was very sick and weak and riddled with heresies, they were able to deceive the so-called Christians. Heresies such as Arianism, which taught that Christ was a subordinate being, not equal to God the Father. Nestorianism, which split the deity of Christ from his humanity. The Sabellianism, which denied the Trinity altogether. But there were two Christian heresies in particular that gave rise to Islam and influenced the founder of Islam. The Ebionites and the Docetites. The Docetites basically said that Jesus only appeared to be human and his crucifixion was an illusion. And while the Ebionites... And he was discipled by an Ebionite monk. The Ebionites viewed Jesus as a human prophet, a Messiah, yes, human prophet, but they denied that he is the Son of God. And to this day, that is what they're spreading around the world. The population of Arabia at the time of the rise of Islam basically was a bit of a hodgepodge of pagan idolatry, various strands of Judaism, and an assortment of pseudo-Christian groups. No wonder there's so much confusion and utter contradictions in their books. Now, I can stand here and give you historic evidence after historic evidence of how compromising churches, unfaithful churches, those who compromised the truth of the gospel were invaded by the floods of Islamization. I don't need to go into history. But what we are seeing today with our own eyes in Europe today, this modern invasion, what is being attempted to be done here in your backyard, right here in this city. You have a candidate for the Senate, and I don't get into politics, but a candidate for Senate who's literally, supposedly ordained minister, and he's utter blasphemy. He's blaspheming the name of God. That is why I'm calling out, now is the time to rise up and be the Church of Jesus Christ. History repeats itself. As I said, I can give you tens of examples, but let me just give you one. The first few hundred years of Christianity, the Christian faith was established in the Middle East, North Africa. Within 200 years of Christianity, the population of all the Middle East countries and North Africa was between 85 to 90% Christians. In fact, St. Augustine of Hippo and Cyprian of Carthage, they all came from the church in North Africa. Alexandria, Egypt, became the center of Christian thinking and Christian theology. The first seminary in the world was in Alexandria, first 350 years before Rome was ever on the scene. There are estimates between 40 to 50,000 churches at that time, by the middle of the 600s. And the Christians had, with these their tens of thousands of churches, embraced false teaching in North Africa. It's a teaching called the Montanists, or the Montanist movement was rapid in that part of the world. And simply put, the Montanists believe that the canon of the Scripture is not closed, that God can still speak authoritatively today and be equal to the writers of the Scripture. Well, so when the Arab Islamists came invading in 647 and 648, declaring that God has spoke to a man in Arabia by the name of Muhammad, Christian leaders said, well, let's hear about it. We're open-minded, right? We're not narrow-minded. Oh, except all the ways lead to God. Tell us about it. Between 30 to 35 years, all of these tens of thousands of churches turned into mosques. Is that cannot happen here? I think if I told this story with this historical incident 70 years ago, people would say, would never happen in the West. That could never happen in America. Could never happen in Europe. That could never happen in Canada. It could never happen in Australia. But beloved, it's happening. We're seeing it with our own eyes now. Everywhere you look, there is a takeover. There are 85 Sharia courts in England alone. They're buying churches and burning some of them in Europe with vengeance and turning them into mosques. This is their idea of their superiority, and they have the final word from Allah. Now I can go on. As I said, I talk about Islamic conquest of the Byzantine church and the Christian church in the 1400s and in Europe and all the way to Vienna. May from Preston Wood and other faithful churches, you will raise up heroes who will help rewrite the future. May God do it. May God do it. I want to tell you a story that really tugged on my heart. The first time I read that story, and I know it's an incident in history that always makes me say, God, do it again. Do it again. And it is an acclaimed historian by the name of Catherine Drinker Bowen. That's where I was introduced to this incident. She wrote a best-selling book called John Adams and the American Revolution. And in that book, she tells of a lesser-known event. It's an amazing story that took place in 1746. That's 30 years before the American Revolution. France was at war with the British Empire. And the French government decided to send 64 ships and 11,000 men soldiers. Their orders were that simple. Consign Boston to the flames and ravage New England. News came of the French invasion, and there was spread a panic all over New England. It was the largest naval armada that ever approached American shores. Even young John Adams was only 11 years of age, who stood watching from a Boston top hill. The colonies had few coastal defenses, if any. The colonial militiamen were no match to this highly trained French army. Governor William Shirley of Massachusetts knew that his people have only one defense. And so he issued proclamation calling people to assemble in churches and to pray. And they assembled not for battle, but for fasting and for praying. All across Massachusetts colony, people were thronging into the church, praying and crying out to God. One of those churches in Boston was Old South Meeting House. The Reverend Thomas Prince cried out to God in the middle of the congregation. He said, "Lord, deliver us from our enemies. Send thy tempest, Lord, upon the waters of the eastward. Rise. The right hand and scatter the ships. Sink these proud frigates beneath the power of thy winds." And as history record, that as the Reverend Prince prayed, the sky darkened, clouds rolled in, wind arose around the church. Although no one was at the steeple, the bells began to ring. And the Reverend Prince shouted, "We hear thy voice, O God." As the storm raged across Boston Harbor, words of this bold prayer spread throughout New England colonies. And Governor William Shirley sent a sloop called the Rising Sun. And when the sloop returned, they brought back astonishing news. Much of the French fleet, including two mighty frigates, sunk as a result of the storm into the waters. The remaining ships retreated to Halifax, Nova Scotia. There would be no invasion of New England and no burning of Boston. The invaders have been defeated by the storm and by a sickness that swept throughout the French soldiers and sailors. Historian Catherine Drinkabowen concluded her accounts by these words. Listen carefully. "A day of thanksgiving was proclaimed from every pulpit. Good news rang. There was no end to the joyful quotations. If God be with us, who can be against us?" Oh, my beloved friends, what happened once in 1746 can happen again today. The same God who had answered the prayers of God's people and stirred up the storm against the invading forces still answers prayer today. Now let me plead with you. Make a difference. Make a difference. Don't let this be just another message you heard and it's ho-hum. No. Start intentionally praying for this nation. Pray for a great awakening. And read the book, An Unholy Alliance. I wrote it in order to challenge all freedom-loving people, whether they're Christians or not. But I do specifically challenge the Christian believers. We have a weapon, prayer, and we can make a difference in your neighborhood and wherever you are. God bless you.
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Passionately proclaiming uncompromising truth. 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
1: Are we gonna be okay?

There is no person that God cannot save. There is no promise that God will not keep. There is nothing that our God cannot do.

I want you to stand at this time, and we're going to put the Ten Commandments on the screen. And I want us to declare them together and repeat them out loud. Are you ready? You shall have no other gods before me. You shall not make for yourselves an idol. You shall not misuse the name of the Lord your God. Remember the Sabbath day by keeping it holy. Honor your father and your mother. You shall not murder. You shall not commit adultery. You shall not steal. You shall not give false testimony. You shall not covet. And this is the word of God. These are not human suggestions for better living. These commandments were written by the very hand, the very finger of God in stone, as it were, to be timeless and trustworthy for all generations. Divine instructions for godly living. This is how to live a life of liberty. Go ahead and take a seat. The commandments reflect the character of God first and foremost, who he is, his love, his liberty, his holiness, his purity, his faithfulness. This is a biblical worldview. The Ten Commandments have been called the Judeo-Christian ethic that we have built this nation upon and really all of Western civilization. The Ten Commandments represent the Bible's code of conduct. And not only for those in the Old Testament, but for believers and followers of Jesus who said, I've come not to destroy the law, but to fulfill it. And in effect, the Ten Commandments are the constitution of the Christian faith and behavior and freedom. They are succinct. And I wanted you to see the succinct version of these commandments as we declared them today. Jesus summarized them in two great commandments. And we find this in Matthew chapter 22 when Jesus said, representing the first four of the commandments, you shall love the Lord your God with all your heart, your soul, your mind, and your strength. And then summarizing the last six, beginning with honor your father and your mother and what we're about to see today. He said, and you shall love your neighbor as yourself. So two great commandments summarizing the Ten Commandments. When the Apostle Paul wanted to clarify what it means to live life as an obedient follower of Jesus, as an obedient Christian, he said in Romans 13, owe no man anything except to love one another. For the one who loves another has fulfilled the law. For the commandments, you shall not commit adultery, you shall not murder, you shall not steal, you shall not covet, and any other commandment are summed up in this word, you shall love your neighbor as yourself. Love does no wrong to a neighbor. Therefore, love is fulfilling the law. So the life of liberty is this life of love. And like Jesus, Paul says the way to love people, are you listening, is to keep the commandments. The way to love people is to keep the commandments. When we keep the commandments, we are loving God and we are loving our neighbor. It's good to remember today that the Ten Commandments are good because they are God's commandments and they are good for you. The psalmist said in Psalm 1 that we're not to seek the counsel of the ungodly, verse 1, but verse 2, that we are to delight in the law of God. The blessed person, the blessed man or woman delights in the law of God. Who delights in the law? We do. We do. Because these are God's laws. They are God's commandments. Have you ever thought about how much better the world would be if we
all kept the commandments. Seems impossible, of course, because we know our world is a sinful and broken world. But just imagine, if you will, if everyone kept the commandments, that's the new heavens and the new earth that's coming one day. But how much better would your family be if you kept the commandments? How much better would your business be if you kept the commandments, your marriage, all of it, all of life? These laws are laws of liberty, and they are the center of Christian living and discipleship. And the followers of Jesus will keep his commands that we might have a right relationship with God and with one another. Not to earn our salvation. Please hear this. We're not saved by keeping the commandments, but because our lives have been transformed by Jesus Christ. We then live in obedience, a transformed life. As described here, it is the grace of the gospel that brings us to this life of liberty. We are free. The biblical idea of freedom is not to do what we want, but to do what we ought, to do what we should. Before Christ, we were not free. We were bound in our sin, just like the Israelites who were bound in Egypt to the cruel taskmasters who overruled them. And then they were set free. And that's why at the very beginning of the Ten Commandments, it says that I am the God who delivered you out of Egypt. And so because we have been delivered out of the bonds of sin and slavery, we now are free to live these laws. So God is not trying to crush you with these commandments or overcome us with rules and regulations and red tape for life, but these are to bless us. And we have today, therefore, the last five that I want to show you from God's word. The first one is in verse 13 of Exodus chapter 20, and the heading will simply be protecting life. Protecting life. You shall not murder. This perhaps in some generations, even ours, has been a misunderstood commandment. Because in the old King James it says you shall not kill. And so some have wondered, what about killing? The actual word is to murder. Do not murder. This commandment does not forbid the death penalty, because God has given us government, Romans chapter 13, to oversee and protect and, yes, to punish evildoers. The Bible commands the death penalty for murder. And you can debate capital punishment in this country, but you can't do it with the Bible, because the Bible teaches that murder is a capital crime.

0: I know you would agree that our world is in trouble, it's in turmoil. And although it is full of so many uncertainties, there is one answer for believers and followers of Jesus. It's the first place we should go, and that is the place of prayer. To take our concerns, our anxieties, our worries and fears to the Lord in prayer. God is seeking people who will connect with Him. And connect with Him very deeply, to be plugged into His spiritual power that can transform our lives and people around us. That power can overcome any trial and transform our daily lives. But so many people struggle with prayer and just don't know where to start.
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0: Amazing things happen when we simply ask and when we pray God's way, the kingdom way. By prayer, we receive God's presence and power for our lives. God wants us to always keep growing and seeking after Him so that we can know Him more and more and love Him better and better, that we would share His message of hope and compassion to a world desperately in need. The seventh commandment is verse 14. And this one means honoring marriage. Hey, let me remind you that for every negative, there is a positive. So if you look at the Ten Commandments as the prohibitions, they are the imperatives. These are definitely prohibitions. There's some big no-nos. But there's also some big yes-yes here. Because for every negative, you shall not, there is the positive, you shall. So if you shall not commit adultery, you shall have an honorable marriage. If you are not to take life, you shall not take life, then you should protect life and preserve life. So always remember that the Ten Commandments are from God and for you. Adultery is a serious offense. In fact, in the Old Testament, in the kingdom of Israel, in the Mosaic law, it was punishable by death. So what is this all about? You shall not commit adultery. God created sex to bring fulfillment to men and women, husbands and wives. It's a beautiful thing. It's a blessed thing. God's way. I always think of it as a wonderful fireplace. We don't have many fireplaces with real wood these days, I guess, but if you've got a fireplace in your house and you've got the wood, as long as the fire is in the fireplace where it belongs, there's this beautiful warmth and even romantic tone to the fireplace. Warm yourself by the fire. But get the fire out of the fireplace and into the house and it will burn the house down. And so it is in the human relationships, the intimacy of marriage. Adultery threatens the family, of course, which is the basic unit of all of society. The family is the foundation. Marriage, a man and a woman living in a commitment of marriage, a husband and a wife, a mother and a father with children. This is God's plan. So do not commit adultery in this commandment. No, adultery would include all sexual immorality. Immorality, sexual immorality of all kinds. Anything that threatens the family as God has intended it is adulterating God's purpose. Adultery does near irreparable damage to a marriage. As a pastor, we as pastors of the church, we see it, of course, unfortunately, all the time. Because adultery destroys trust and betrays promises. And if you are committing adultery, you are living a lie. You're a total hypocrite. And it never ends well. Commandment number 8. That is respecting personal property. What does the Bible say? Verse 15. Do not steal. If you think about it, do not steal. This commandment encompasses the other prohibitions as well, because if you take a life, you're stealing someone's life. If you commit adultery, you're maybe stealing someone's wife or husband. If you take what doesn't belong to you, if you steal or if you lie, you rob justice and you're disobeying the truth. So this means that we are not to steal because we, on the note of positivity, we respect the right of a person to own what they own and possess what they possess without taking it from them. It includes stealing property, obviously, but it also can include the government, stealing from the people with overtaxation and socialism. Did you know that socialism, communism, Marxism, is organized theft? It is taking from someone else to give to someone else who has not worked for it or earned it. The theft of property and the theft of freedom. Socialism robs you of freedom. Because anytime the government may choose to give you something, they can choose to take it away at any time.

character, their good name is so valuable. You say, how would you steal a person's reputation? By lies, libel, slander, gossip. And so when we lie, or rather when we steal, when we lie about someone else, who they are, what they're about, we are stealing something that is very precious to that other person. So let's go to commandment number nine then, and that is speaking the truth. Keeping our promises. Speaking the truth and keeping your promises. Verse 16, it says, do not bear false witness. In other words, do not lie. I remember when our son Jason, he's a trained lawyer, and he now heads PowerPoint Ministries as the president of PowerPoint, but he's a lawyer, and I remember him struggling as a young lawyer. And he was just talking about his daily life as a lawyer and dealing with just the law and people and the lawsuits and all the rest. And he was developing this view that he said, Dad, everybody lies. I said, well, Jason, don't be cynical. No, Dad. Everybody lies. He's more biblical than I was, because the psalmist said, everyone goes forth from the womb speaking lies. You are a born liar. You're not a liar because you tell lies. You tell lies because you're a liar. We are born with this bent. And you know, some of you are really good at it. Data shows that the average person tells 2 lies a day. And if you're a really prolific and professional liar, it's up to 20 plus times a day. Sometimes you can't tell. Sometimes you can tell when a person is lying. It's like the guy said, you know, if I'm lying, and you know that I'm lying, and I know that I'm lying, is that not the same as telling the truth? In America today, truth is viewed as subjective, relative. And some say there is no right and there is no wrong based on your own definition of truth and untruth and what is right and what is wrong. You might even hear something like, there are no absolutes, which is an absolute statement, by the way. But of course, the Bible tells us there are absolutes. There are false words and lies and big lies. Did you know a lie plunged the world into sin and depravity and destruction? When Satan slithered into the Garden of Eden and he told a lie, when Eve said, if we eat of the fruit, that we would die. God said, if we eat of the fruit of the tree of the knowledge of good and evil, we'll die. And here came the lie. Surely you will not die. And because of a lie, Adam and Eve died spiritually and plunged the whole world into this lie. Final commandment, number 10, do not covet. Controlling desires. This commandment goes from action to attitude. It is about desire. And to covet, you know, the word covet is a neutral word. You can covet prayers, which means to desire prayer. You can covet to live a good life. So to covet itself simply means to desire. But in this case, the prohibition, the imperative, is not to long for or desire earnestly someone else's property, someone else's wife or family, someone else's possessions. Here the command is a prohibition to want something that belongs to someone else.

and to desire it so much you're willing to do anything, including at the expense of your own life and your own health, to take it. Breaking this commandment is the root for breaking all the others. If you covet someone's life or someone's wife or someone's possession or someone's you can break this commandment and break the others. Paul says in the New Testament that covetousness is idolatry. And so you're breaking that commandment. Covetousness is the opposite of contentment. J.D. Rockefeller was once asked, how much money a millionaire, early millionaire in America, he said, how much money is enough money? And he said, just a little more. Because materialism is addictive. And greed, the need to have more than is proper. You know, God gives us richly all things to enjoy. But here's the thing. More things, more stuff does not bring you happiness. You know this intuitively, instinctively. You can't buy happiness. So we need to learn to live on less so that we could love more and give more. Someone said, to whom little is not enough, nothing is enough. To whom little is not enough, nothing is enough. So God says, do not covet. Covetousness is in the heart. It's a sin of pride. Paul was in prison. Imagine those circumstances, bitter, brutal conditions in which he lived. In prison for preaching the gospel. What did he say in Philippians chapter 4? He said, I've learned in these circumstances, when he had basically nothing, to be content. Glad to say he had to learn it. In fact, it was the sin of covetousness that struck the pious Paul, the Saul of Tarsus, who was killing Christians. He would give it his own testimony. He would say, it was this sin of covetousness that showed me my need for Jesus. And so it does for us. Hebrews 13:5, and I'll close. Says, let your conduct be without covetousness. Be content with such things as you have. For he himself has said, I will never leave you or forsake you. You know why we should not covet and be content with what we have? Because God is enough. Come on. Is Jesus enough? Then we should live like this and give like this. Yes, he is enough. So I don't need all those things. Paul said, I've learned in all of this. My circumstances may be very tough, but I'm content in Christ. Our contentment is not in our circumstances. Our contentment is not in our things, our possessions, our houses, our lands, our possessions. Our contentment is in Christ. This is a life of liberty. So as a follower of Jesus, keep his commandments. Ask him to write his words, not just on tablets, but on your heart. Teach these truths to your children, because these are God's standards. And you know what the commandments do? They show us our sin like a mirror. The commandments can't cleanse us from our sin. But God has provided cleansing from all sin. And yes, we've all broken the commandments of God. In word, in action, in spirit. In fact, the book of James tells us, it's like, I told you the first message on this, it's like a chain of 10 links. Remember this? A chain of 10 links. How many links you're hanging over with a chain around your neck over a chasm? How many of the links have to be broken for you to plunge to your death? Just one. And the scripture says if you break one of the commandments of God, you've broken in effect all of them. Why? Because God is a holy God and demands perfection. None of us are perfect. We've all sinned, and we certainly cannot be saved by keeping the commandments. None of us are enough, but Jesus is enough. And the commandments take us to the cross,
where Jesus took our sins, the adultery, the stealing, the lying, the idolatry, the covetousness, every sin that we've ever committed, every sin that we've ever thought. He took those on the cross. And he bled and he died. And on the third day, he rose again, conquering sin, sorrow, and death and judgment. And he paid a debt that he did not owe, because we owed a debt that we could never pay. And so not by works of righteousness that we have done, but according to his mercy, he has saved us. I don't need justice. I need mercy. We need God's grace. And so salvation is not keeping a list or just doing the right things and trying to add them up. You can't ever add it up for salvation. It's not a ladder you climb. The commandments are not a ladder you climb into heaven. You'll never get there. The fact is, God came down the ladder himself. And he took our sins. We're not saved by works of righteousness, but by the precious love and grace of God. And then, we live a life of liberty, transformed for the power and the dominion of sin in our lives.

Listen, the name of our program is The King is Coming, because we believe the King is coming. And we know He's coming because Jesus authenticated His second coming by rising from the dead.

What do we do when difficult tragedies happen in the world, or when we experience deep suffering in our lives? You don't want to miss this week's episode of One Day Closer. We're meeting with Pastor Jason Hoy to learn how to process tragedy biblically. How we answer questions like, where was God in this? Why did this happen? Join us and find out.

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1: Dear Money, breaking up is hard to do. But I need to tell you, I've met someone else. You promised to secure my future and make me happy. I felt safe with you and believed we could grow together. But not long ago, you sprout wings like an eagle and flew away from me. I guess our relationship changed. Or maybe I changed. Maybe you changed me. I'm not sure if I'm more possessive of you or vice versa. Can't live with you, can't live without you. I feel like a slave serving a master. I want my freedom back. So goodbye, money. I loved you once, but let's just be friends, okay? I'm Ron Jones. Something good starts right now.

0: Most of us are familiar with the character of Ebenezer Scrooge in Charles Dickens' A Christmas Carol. Scrooge was a man whose heart was as cold as the coins he clutched. He was wealthy by the world's standards, but, Scrooge, we would say, was spiritually impoverished. He believed money could provide security, money could give him a certain measure of control in his life, even shape his identity. However, as the story unfolds, his wealth does not shield him from the emptiness of a life without love, a life without generosity, even a life without purpose. Scrooge's transformation, if you remember, from a man enslaved to money to one set free by generosity, well, it's a powerful picture of the shift that Jesus wants us to make here in the Sermon on the Mount, and especially in our text for today, which is Matthew 6, verses 19 through 24. And in this passage from the Sermon on the Mount, Jesus warns us not to store up treasures on earth. He says, where moth and rust destroy and thieves break in and steal, but to store up for ourselves treasures in heaven. And he reminds us that where our treasure is, that's where our heart is also. Now, we're talking about kingdom wealth today, and the pursuit of kingdom wealth as opposed to worldly wealth challenges us to examine our own hearts and to ask questions like this. What are we truly investing in? What do we value most in this life and in the life to come? Jesus makes it clear we cannot serve God and money. He doesn't say it's difficult to do that. It'll be challenging to do that. He says you can't. You just can't. There's only one king to sit on the single seat throne in your life. And he boils it down to it's either going to be God or money. And one will always rule over the other. Now, as it relates to money and wealth building, a little disclosure here. I love this subject. Not because I'm a preacher trying to get money out of people. My undergraduate degree was in financial planning. All right, I've been a financially planned guy, you know, all of my adult life. I've been investing in the stock market and real estate for 40 years. I love what Albert Einstein once said, that compound interest is the eighth wonder of the world. You get to my age and you go, he's right. Oh my, little by little over a long period of time, it adds up. You stay invested. And as it relates to money and wealth building, I always say that we should consider two financial portfolios. Everybody, every believer in Jesus Christ ought to have two financial portfolios. In Matthew 6, 19 to 24, Jesus is focusing on one of those. But we could go outside the scripture and build a case for two financial portfolios. Every investor should have an earthly portfolio and an eternal portfolio. Now, generally, we invest in an earthly portfolio for income, which I think most of us kind of understand. But we invest in our eternal portfolio for outcome. The outcome of a changed life through the gospel of our Lord Jesus Christ. We invest in eternal causes, gospel causes, starting with our local church. Now, earthly wealth grows through buying and selling goods and services. For instance, when we buy low and sell high in the stock market or in real estate, we make a profit. You don't want the opposite. You don't want to buy high and sell low. You want to buy low and sell high is the idea there, right? However, eternal wealth, it doesn't grow by buying and selling. It grows through sowing and reaping. The Apostle Paul had this in mind when he used a farming analogy to encourage the Corinthians to participate generously in the Jerusalem offering for the poor. Paul was going around to all the churches that he started and was raising money for the poor in Jerusalem. He comes to Corinth and he finds them a little bit reluctant to get involved in the offering. And in his letter, his second letter, 2 Corinthians 8 and 9, it's the largest section of scripture in the New Testament on giving. I did my doctoral research on financial stewardship in the local church and focused, a lot on 2 Corinthians 8 and 9. Toward the end of that time, he says this, whoever sows sparingly will reap sparingly. Whoever sows generously will reap generously. He uses a farming analogy to talk about, well, kingdom economics, biblical economics. In the New Living Translation, he says, remember this, a farmer who plants only a few seeds will get a small crop, but the one who plants generously will get a generous crop. From this, some people call this, or refer to this as seed faith giving. So, in an earthly portfolio, you buy and sell. Hopefully you buy low, sell high, you make a profit. In an eternal portfolio, it's sowing and reaping. We build kingdom wealth, hear me on this, by giving. By giving, not by getting. Jesus once asked, for what shall it profit a man if he gains the whole world and loses his own soul? And in that statement, he is saying to us, among other things, your soul is so much more valuable than your savings. Let's keep that in perspective. The Bible is not against money. The Bible doesn't say that money is the root of all evil. It says the love of money. The love of money is the root of all evil. It's okay to have money as long as money doesn't have you. And it's a matter of perspective and priority and what comes first in our lives. So with this in mind, I want us to go to Matthew chapter 6, 19 to 24, and explore the six principles Jesus teaches about giving. Four of them we're going to find in this passage and then two outside of the passage, and then we'll be finished up today. Number one, giving is an investment in eternity. Go back to chapter 6, beginning in verse 19, and Jesus says this, do not lay up for yourselves treasures on earth. Why? Well, that's where moth and rust destroy and where thieves break in and steal. In other words, it's not a very secure investment. But lay up for yourselves treasure in heaven, where neither moth nor rust destroys and where thieves do not break in and steal. Everybody that I know is looking for the next investment opportunity that yields huge financial gains. If you're a student of the stock market or real estate or other investment opportunities, maybe you can identify with that. I received a call from a friend up in D.C. a couple of weeks ago saying, hey, Pastor, I know of a great investment opportunity, guaranteed 12% return. He sent me the prospectus, all of this. I looked it over and said, not for me. But he invested a significant amount of money. There are people who invested in high-tech companies like Microsoft, Apple, Amazon, Google, when they were startup companies. Can you imagine? And they put just a little bit of money in, took a big risk. Boom, it paid off for them. On Wall Street, the bigger the risk, the bigger the potential gain. That's how it works. You got to figure out your risk tolerance to be an investor. However, what Jesus is talking about here is a risk-free investment opportunity with heavenly returns. Returns that are literally out of this world. That would make every Wall Street investor go, wow, let me in on this. No risk, huge reward. Essentially, he says this. To get this kind of reward, pull everything out of earth and put it into heaven. Can you imagine that? He says, don't lay up for yourselves treasures on this earth. It's too risky. Thieves break in and steal it. The moth and rust, the corrosion, all of that, it disappears. It becomes, you know, the ups and downs. Instead, invest everything in heaven. Risk-free. Risk-free. And he makes it personal by saying this. Listen to me. Lay up for yourselves. I call that sanctified self-interest. There's a personal benefit, an eternal benefit associated with doing what Jesus tells us to do here. And this, I think, assumes all that the Bible teaches about eternal rewards, which is a fascinating subject. I mean, if you understand anything about what the Bible teaches about eternal rewards, I mean, God motivates us as believers in Jesus Christ to do certain things because there are rewards in heaven. Remember in the Sermon on the Mount at the beginning of chapter 6, he has already told us about three pillars of piety: giving, praying, and fasting. The person who lives a God-centered life practices these things. It's not if you give and if you pray and if you fast, but when you give and when you pray and when you fast. And he links each of those to a reward, even giving. And he amps it up here in these later verses.
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0: Larry Burkett founded Christian Financial Concepts and Crown Financial Ministries. He was a pioneer in teaching biblical financial stewardship. His daily radio program reached a nationwide audience on more than 1,000 stations. And Larry once said, "The Lord tells us that there is really something akin to the First National Bank of heaven, and he wants us to know that we can invest for eternity." And the Apostle Paul, I think, referred to this heavenly investment account in his letter to the Philippians. He spoke to them about supporting his ministry, and the Philippians did. They supported Paul's church-planting missionary. And in Philippians chapter 4 and verse 17, Paul writes, "Not that I'm looking for a gift." Paul wasn't so crass as try to get something from everybody that he served. But he says, "I am looking for what may be credited to your account." I think it's what Larry Burkett had in mind. The idea that when you became a believer in Jesus Christ, if I could say it this plainly, a heavenly 401k account opened up in your name. And you can choose to put something into it and to invest for eternity, to lay up for yourselves treasures in heaven, or you can leave it empty or sorely unfunded, which is what a lot of people do. Many people I know fail to plan financially, on earth or in heaven for that matter. And as the old saying goes, if you fail to plan, you plan to fail. And this is why the Wall Street Journal says today 70% of Americans live paycheck to paycheck. 60 to 70% of Americans don't even have $500 in the bank for when the crisis comes. I call it the Life Happens Fund. Life is going to happen. The washer and dryer goes out, or the car breaks down, or this breaks down. Some emergency comes. Most Americans are this close to some financial crisis because they haven't planned their finances well. They're living paycheck to paycheck. Well, in the same way, many of God's people fail to fund their heavenly investment account with generous donations made to support gospel ministry during their lifetime. And many of those people get all Scrooge-ish when the pastor talks about money. Listen, I don't want a dime of your money. We don't need your money to keep the lights on. This is about inviting you and me and all of us to participate in what God is doing. Lay up for yourselves treasures in heaven. Sanctified self-interest. There's a heavenly experience, a more heavenly experience for people who get there by faith in the Lord Jesus Christ. And guess what? There's an account opened and funded through your giving on this earth that grows, I'll just say, with heavenly returns. a dividend reinvestment program that is literally out of this world. And it's up to you and me to do this. Again, Jesus says, do this for yourself. Now, I'm not suggesting that you can buy your way into heaven through giving, and Jesus is not suggesting that either. Nor can you take earthly wealth with you. Now, the pharaohs of Egypt thought that, right? They took all their gold and all their wealth and stuffed it in their big, you know, tombs, thinking they could take it into the afterlife with them. And here we are centuries later, we open up those tombs and go, whoo, look at all this gold, right? Didn't go with them anywhere. So no, you can't buy your way into heaven. You can't take it with you. But isn't Jesus saying here that you can send it ahead, creating a more heavenly experience for you? Giving is the smartest and safest way to invest, because you will never lose the money that you put into your eternal portfolio. Neither thieves, nor inflation, nor recession, nor market corrections or market crashes threaten the money we invest in eternity. And again, the eternal investment returns are heavenly. They're truly out of this world and would make every investor on Wall Street go, wow, give me that guaranteed investment with those kinds of returns. So first, giving is an investment in eternity. Jesus says, do this for yourself. Number two, giving moves my heart closer to God. Go back to Matthew chapter 6, verse 21. Jesus says, for where your treasure is, there your heart will be also. Jesus has a way through the Sermon on the Mount, does he not, of getting to the heart of the matter every time. And what he wants is our heart. He invites us to examine our innermost being, where money and material things duke it out for who's in control here. Is it God or money? And he takes us to the intersection of our heart and our treasure, to the intersection of our faith and our finances, of our motives and our money. Don't get nervous when Jesus or anybody else talks about money. We deal with it every day, and we need to have a biblical understanding of the money matters that we're dealing with every day. Now, Jesus doesn't say where your heart is, your treasure will follow. He says the exact opposite. He says our hearts follow our treasure. And this means that whatever we invest our money in will naturally become what we care about the most. If we pour ourselves into earthly treasures, our heart will travel in that direction. Our heart will open up to things that decay, things that disappoint, things that sometimes disappear. Many people claim to live a God-centered life, and yet their financial practices, if we were to open them up and peek inside, they don't align with the claim that they make to be, you know, a sold-out follower of Jesus Christ. Their hearts are entangled in the cares of this world more than the kingdom of God, because, well, that's where their treasure lies. That's where all their investment is. There's a guy named Moses in the Bible whose life followed a different path. Do you remember Moses? He grew up in luxury as the son of Pharaoh. In today's language, some people say he's privileged. Yeah, Moses grew up in a privileged life. Some people say he might have been, you know, being groomed for being one of the future pharaohs. The sound of his tiny feet could be heard in the palace when he was just a toddler. However, one day Moses made a difficult choice that changed the direction of his life. And Hebrews chapter 11 and verse 26 summarizes the life of Moses this way. It says, he regarded disgrace for the sake of Christ as of greater value than the treasures of Egypt, because he was looking ahead to his reward. Think about that. I mean, Moses had enough sense to look beyond the treasures, the sparkling treasures of Egypt, to his reward in heaven. And his passion for God led him to turn away from the allure of worldly wealth and store up treasures in heaven. Jesus once met a rich and very young ruler who had questions about eternal life, and he told the young man to do something that sounds pretty radical to us. Mark chapter 11, you'll find the story there. Jesus told him to go and sell all your possessions and give the money to the poor. Can you imagine? Just sell everything and give it to the poor. Why did Jesus require such a huge sacrifice from this rich young ruler? Because as only Jesus could do, he could peek inside his heart, and what he saw was money was his God. And the only thing to, you know, that can deal with that is an extreme money makeover, radical financial surgery. Dude, if you're going to align your life in a heavenward direction, you have questions about eternal life, you're in a precarious spot. Money is your God. Sell everything you've got and give it to the poor. Radical financial surgery. Now, Jesus didn't tell everybody that, but he said this to the rich young man. So the question is, where is your treasure? Whatever that is, or wherever that is, your heart is already there. And again, Jesus gets to the heart of the matter here. He doesn't want your money. By the way, it all belongs to him anyway, right? Somebody once said, all money is tainted. That's right. Taint yours and it taint mine. And the quicker you get to the place where you understand you're a steward, a manager of wealth that has been entrusted to you. You don't own anything. I don't own anything. I'm a steward of what God has entrusted to me. And the question he's going to ask me one day is, were you a faithful steward of your time, your talent, your money, your treasure? Did you faithfully manage the sacred trust I gave to you?
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0: Hello, friend, and thank you for watching Something Good Television. I want you to know that I've been praying for you, believing with all my heart that when we share God's Word, it never returns to Him empty. Instead, it always accomplishes the purpose for which He sent it, igniting faith, bringing hope, and drawing hearts closer to Him. The Bible says faith comes by hearing, and hearing by the Word of God. The message you heard today is more than just words. It's an invitation. God may be calling you to take a step of faith right now. That step might be to kneel before the cross of Christ, confess your sins, turn from them, and place your trust in the Lord Jesus Christ. Scripture promises everyone who calls on the name of the Lord will be saved. If you made a spiritual decision today, please visit us at ronjones.tv. I'd love to pray for you, welcome you into God's family, and send you a free resource to help you grow in your new relationship with Him.
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2: Is the kingdom of God or the treasures of this world your priority? You know how you can tell? If you were to give me a peek inside your financial life, your checkbook, I could tell where your priorities are. Same with me. If I gave you a peek inside my spending habits, you know, money in, what happens? The biblical way to raise money and build wealth earthly, little by little over a long period of time. But you give to God first, pay yourself second, live off the rest. John 3:16 says, "For God so loved the world that he gave. He's the most generous person you will ever meet. Generosity that makes us say His grace is so amazing, so generous that when we were enemies of God, He sent His Son Jesus to die on the cross for our sins."
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0: I came to the Lord at the age of about 42. Dr. Charles Stanley has been so important in my life, just his teachings. One of the life principles is that the brokenness is a requirement for God to use you greatly. It's when you can become that conduit of what God wants to do through you to get to other people. It's just amazing of what God can do with you.
1: Jesus is the one who came to save, to redeem, and to bring us into His presence. And all you have to do is believe. Jesus is all you need to experience the gift and the hope of the gospel. The Word of God is inspired. It is infallible. It is inerrant. It is faithful. And it is true.
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0: To me, life is all about the truth.
1: We've been moving phrase by phrase, verse by verse, paragraph by paragraph, chapter by chapter, through these great truths.
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3: We, in order to enjoy the prospects and the promises of our eternal salvation, need to understand what Romans 8 provides for us, and that is the triumph of our Savior's love. I was reading an article from some psychoanalysts who were trying to talk about what people want, and the article suggested that the first thing they want is food, and I get that, and the second is water, and the third is shelter, and the fourth is love. People need to be loved. Created in God's image, we were created for affection. We were created for love. They long for loving relationships. Hard to generate in this isolated culture where people spend all their time looking at media and very little time cultivating face-to-face relationships. People long for a loving relationship that lasts. They are crushed when love fails. Human beings long for a love that will never fail and not even wane, certainly not die and not disappoint. That love is really very rare in human society. But there is such a love that endures in its fullness and gives lasting satisfaction and lasting joy. And when I say lasting, I mean everlasting. To be loved by the God of the universe. To be loved with such a lavish love that what that love promises to us is even incomprehensible. We can't grasp the height and depth and length and breadth of it. It's an amazing love. Before we go to Romans 8, turn back for a moment to the 13th chapter of John. Familiar scene in the upper room. And Jesus is with his disciples. And there's a statement made in the first verse that has long penetrated my own heart. Before the feast of the Passover, Jesus, knowing that his hour had come, that he would depart out of this world to the Father, having loved his own who were in the world, he loved them to the end. This is the hardest night of his life. This is the eve of his crucifixion. This is the night of his betrayal. And this is when his disciples had been unable even to watch for a few hours and uphold him in prayer in the midst of his incomprehensible agony. They fell asleep. They were seen in their weakness. When the Lord needed them to stand with him in intercession, they were useless. They were really at their ugliest. They had been squabbling about which of them would be the greatest in the kingdom. And in that moment when they were self-centered and indifferent to the reality that was told to them and was looming in a few hours, they couldn't find it in their hearts to fix their attention on him. It is in that moment that he loved them to the end. Eistelos, to the max. To the end, every way you can define the end. He loved them to the end. Without limits, completely, fully, to the extent of His capacity to love, God loved them. He couldn't love them more. He couldn't love them less. A love that surpassed all other loves could not be increased, could not be decreased, but a love reserved for His own. He loved His own who were in the world. And Romans 5:8 says, God demonstrated His love for His own in that while we were yet sinners, Christ died for us. He loved His own when they were yet sinners. He loved them so much it would be impossible to love them more, because it would be impossible to do more than give His Son as a sacrifice. He loves His own with an everlasting, immeasurable love. This is the greatest gift a human being can be given. No matter how many other loves fail, this one never does. And it sounds too good, really. And some people who call themselves Christians think it is too good to assume that this love is that complete and permanent. Can we be sure? Can we really be sure that we are loved like this all the way to the end, even in the ugliest moments of our lives? Well, the answer to that question is back in Romans 8, so let's go there. This, I think, is the most precious of all promises, that the Lord's love never fails, because if I wasn't sure of that, I couldn't enjoy any of the benefits. So, go down to verse 31. What then shall we say to these things? What things are you talking about? Well, we're talking about everything from the beginning of the book of Romans. The gospel. I'm not ashamed of the gospel, for it is the power of God unto salvation to everyone who believes. And then Paul unfolds the bad news and then the good news, and we see justification by faith in chapter 3, and then the glories of the gospel unfold from chapter 3, verse 20, all the way to chapter 8, verse 30. And in verses 28 to 30, which we read earlier, you have a summation of the glories of our salvation. It's a secure salvation because verse 28 says, we know that God causes all things to work together for good. If all things work together for good, then nothing can work together for bad. He causes all things to work together for good to those who love God, to those who are called according to His purpose. His purpose and His call determine that everything's going to work together for good. Then Paul looks at those wonderfully familiar terms in verse 29. For those whom He foreknew, those whom He predetermined to set His love upon, He predestined. Predestined to what? To become conformed to the image of His Son. He didn't predestine them to justification. He predestined them to glorification. To conformity to Christ. This is His purpose. So that He, Christ, would be the prototokos, the premier one among many brethren. And then Paul says it another way. These whom He predestined, He also called. And that is a life-giving, regenerating, irresistible, divine call. And those whom He called, He justified. No one is called and not justified. And He also justified those who were called so that they could be glorified. That's the purpose of God. To glorify those whom He called by conforming them to the image of His Son. So what should we say to this? This is breathtaking. Everything in our lives is working toward the purpose of God, which is our eternal glorification and conformity to Christ's likeness. Everything. Nothing works against that. Everything works for that. Because that is what God purposed. That is determined by His predetermination to love us, predestine us, justify us. It all brings us to eternal glory. Can this be true? Can such grace be a reality? Going back to the first verse in chapter 8, is it really possible that there is no condemnation for those who are in Christ Jesus? That we will never be condemned? Is this really true? It introduces two hypothetical questions. Number one, can God reject us? Can God become so weary of us that He changes His mind? Can God say, I've had about all I can take out of you. You're such a disappointment. You fall short so often. You bring reproach on my name. You are an embarrassment. You are a problem to my church. You don't honor my word as you should. You stumble and fall into the same sinful patterns that you were stumbling and falling into years ago. I'm worn out picking you up and dusting you off. I'm weary of the mixed messages you send to the people who know you, because sometimes you act like a Christian and sometimes you don't. Could God just say, I really can't take it anymore. I'm canceling your eternal life. Or the second question would be this, the hypothetical possibility is that we reject God, that we say, look, I've been hanging in there as a Christian doing my part, and I don't really get the answers to my prayers that I would like. Does marriage have to be so difficult? Does my husband have to be such a jerk? Do I have to struggle at work? Do I have to fight the people close to me that should love me but make life difficult? And why all the illnesses and the diseases? And I've prayed for a long time, and I'm weary, God, of your failure to step in and make my life what I think it should be if you really loved me. So those are the two hypothetical possibilities, that God gets tired of us and rejects us, or we get tired of Him and reject Him. God rejecting us has a theological category, doesn't it? Those who deny the security and perseverance of the believer. And now there's a new theological category of people who reject God. It's called deconstruction, or ex-evangelicals, hashtag. Can either of these things happen? Can He stop loving us? Can we stop loving Him? Well, the answers are in this section, starting in verse 31, and that's why the question is posed. What then shall we say to these things? How do we respond to the absolute character of salvation as summed up in verses 28 to 30? How do we respond to that God had a purpose, and the purpose was to conform us to His Son in eternal glory, and He takes every step in the process to make sure that it comes to pass? What should we say to these things? And first, Paul poses the question, can God reject us. Back to verse 31. It's assumed. If God is for us, who is against us? Can God find reason to take away our salvation? Well, certainly not based on verses 28 to 30. Because whom he foreknew, he predestines, he calls, he justifies, and he glorifies. Look at that first part of the second half of verse 31. God is for us. The assumption here is that God is for us. There are some people in some forms of evangelicalism who think God is against us. But listen to what Scripture says. Psalm 27, 1 to 3. The Lord is my light and my salvation. Whom shall I fear? The Lord is the defense of my life. Whom shall I dread? When evildoers came upon me to devour my flesh, my adversaries and my enemies, they stumbled and fell. Though a host encamp against me, my heart will not fear. Though war arise against me, in spite of this, I shall be confident. Why? The Lord is my salvation. Listen to Psalm 46.

Or Psalm 56:11. In God I have put my trust, and I shall not be afraid. What can man do to me? Or Psalm 84:11-12. For the Lord God is a sun and shield. The Lord gives grace and glory. No good thing does he withhold from those who walk uprightly. O Lord of hosts, how blessed is the man who trusts in you. Psalm 118:6. The Lord is for me. Isaiah 50:7-9. For the Lord God helps me. Therefore I'm not disgraced. Therefore I've set my face like flint. And I know that I'll not be ashamed. He who vindicates me is near. Who will contend with me? Let us stand up to each other. Who has a case against me? Let him draw near to me. Behold, the Lord God helps me. Who is he who condemns me? The Lord is for us, all of this is saying. To the degree that Isaiah 54:17 familiarly says, no weapon that is formed against you will prosper. No weapon. And every tongue that accuses you in judgment, you will condemn. This is the heritage of the servants of the Lord, and their vindication is from me, declares the Lord. In the wonderful language of John 10:28-30, I give eternal life to my sheep. They will never perish. No one will snatch them out of my hand. My Father who has given them to me is greater than all, and no one is able to snatch them out of the Father's hand. I and the Father are one. Summed up, God is for us. He knows how weak we are. He knows how sinful we are, but he is for us. And Paul's about to prove that. How do we know that? Look at verse 32. He, meaning God, who did not spare his own son, but delivered him over for us all, how will he not also with him freely give us all things? Amazing statement. The greatest proof of God's promise to keep us is what he sacrificed to get us. This is an argument from the greater to the lesser. His love is so strong that he gave his son for us. Will he not do what is less than that to keep us? You can't do more than to give your son to save us. We would assume you would do less than to keep us. He gave us the most, the best, and he has no capacity to hold back the least. That's why the scripture says you're blessed with all spiritual blessings in the heavenlies in Christ. He gave you Christ. That was the big sacrifice. The rest follows. Back in the 5th chapter of Romans, just by way of reminder, wonderful familiar text, Romans 5:6. For while we were still helpless, at the right time, Christ died for the ungodly. We were helpless. We were ungodly. Verse 8 adds that we were sinners. Christ died for us. If when we were helpless and ungodly and sinful, Christ died for us, then verse 9, much more than having now been justified by his blood, we shall be being saved from the wrath of God through him. For while we were enemies, we were reconciled. And if that is true, that God reconciled us to himself through the death of his son, much more, having been reconciled, we shall be being saved by his life. Much more in verse 9. Much more in verse 10.
Much more in verse 15. Much more in verse 17.

0: all the more in verse 20. And all of that language there is to say that if he gave you the greatest of all gifts, he would follow that up with the lesser gifts. This language draws me back to Genesis 22, where it talks about a sacrifice. Let me just draw you back for a minute. Genesis 22, a very familiar story. We don't need to go through the whole story. But verse 12, if I can get there. Abraham, Abraham, verse 11. Ready to offer Isaac, took a knife to kill his son in verse 10. And in verse 12, Abraham says, "Here am I." And the Lord says to him, "Do not stretch out your hand against the lad and do nothing to him. For now I know that you fear God, since you have not withheld your son, your only son, from me." In verses 15 and 16, "Then the angel of the Lord called to Abraham a second time from heaven and said, 'By myself I have sworn, declares the Lord, because you have done this thing and have not withheld your son, your only son, indeed I will greatly bless you.'" The story of Jesus was different. Abraham had only one son, one that was a true child of the promise. In him, all the covenant promises would be fulfilled. In him, the nations would be blessed. Through him, salvation would come, and the Messiah would come, and he was willing to offer him in death. Isaac was spared by God, by divine intervention. Jesus was not. So the picture is really contrast. The willingness of Abraham to offer up Isaac provides only a faint analogy of the father's ultimate self-sacrifice in refusing to spare his son. Abraham was willing, didn't have to do it. God was willing and did it. Would he have spared his son if in the end he would accomplish nothing for those for whom it was said that he died? Would he have given his son if he did not have the power to hold on to the ones for whom his son died and whose sins his son bore? Isaiah 53:10, "It pleased the Lord to bruise him. He put him to grief. He made him to be sin for us. He put the curse on him," Galatians 3. "Delivered his son to damnation and abandonment." Who delivered Jesus to die? Not Judas for money, and not Pilate for fear, and not the Jews for envy, but the Father for love. The Father for love. John Murray wrote, "It is only as the ordeal of Gethsemane and Calvary is viewed in the perspective of damnation vicariously borne, damnation executed with the sanctions of unrelenting justice, and damnation endured when the hosts of darkness were released to wreak the utmost of their vengeance, that we shall be able to apprehend the wonder and taste the sweetness of love that passes knowledge, love eternally to be explored, but eternally inexhaustible." He put damnation on his son to make us his own when we were ungodly sinners.
1: You know, they say never meet your heroes, but meeting him personally had even greater impact on me than the influence his pulpit ministry and his writing ministry had had on me.
2: God has been kind to let me know some of my heroes. I had a blessed 30-year friendship with Pastor John. John is what he looks like. John is real. He is a real Christian. He is a real gentleman.
1: He was a much bigger man than even evident in his pulpit ministry.
2: what a delight to be around that man. The gospel influence that John had on us, we're profoundly indebted.
1: There wouldn't be an H.B. Charles Jr. without John MacArthur. In so many ways, he has touched my life and ministry and shaped the man, the Christian, and the preacher that I have become.

0: When we listen to the narrative of modern culture, most of academia and popular science, what do we observe? Scientific evidence proving that human evolution unfolded over millions of years. What does the observational evidence actually reveal? Equipping yourself with factual evidence and answers to this crucial issue is more important than ever. EDA, A Missing Link with Carl Kirby. This week on Origins.
1: Every morning we face choices, hope or despair, faith or fear. At Morning Light, we want you to see God's work in person right in front of you, to see His extraordinary plan at work in them, that no one is beyond the reach of His power, no life insignificant. And trusting Him means you never walk alone. In 2025, face the day with faith on Morning Light.

It was September 13th, 1814. America's future was hanging perilously close to annihilation. The British had already burned the city of Washington. Now they were making their way towards the city of Baltimore, and one thing stood in its way, Fort McHenry. There was a young lawyer by the name of Francis Scott Key who had boarded a British ship in order to negotiate the release of his good friend William Beanes. And he was negotiating his prisoner release when the battle at Baltimore began. The British had 16 ships, and for 25 solid hours they bombarded Fort McHenry with over 700 bombshells, 1,800 cannon. And it was quite a barrage. Francis Scott Key stood on the balcony of that British ship and watched the battle as it raged. And he couldn't help but wonder, by morning, will this fort still be standing? Well, miraculously, only 4 Americans were even killed in that battle. 24 were wounded because Fort McHenry stood its ground. And the next morning at dawn, when Francis Scott Key awoke, he went to the bow of that British ship that he was standing on. And to his amazement, not only was the old Fort McHenry still standing, but the American flag was flying high. The Americans had won the battle and effectively saved our nation. The flag at that point would have had 15 stars and 15 stripes, but that flag that was waving that morning over Fort McHenry is 30 feet by 42 feet wide, and you can see it even to this day in the Smithsonian Institute. Francis Scott Key was so inspired by the whole thing that he wrote a poem on the back of a letter that he had in his pocket. He called the poem "The Defense of Fort McHenry." Later, that little poem became a song, and later that song became our national anthem. We call it the Star Spangled Banner, named after the flag that stood over Fort McHenry. And that flag of freedom has been flying ever since, hasn't it? Through many wars, much death, difficulties, controversies, great sacrifice by millions of people before us, after 250 years, our nation still stands. And for that, we can all be very thankful, can't we? And to that, we pray, God bless America. You know, when I hear stories like that, it inspires me as an American. But when I read passages like we have today in 2 Thessalonians, it inspires me as a Christian. If you would, take your Bible journals that you have, or take your Bible or your phone app, whatever it is that you use, and turn to 2 Thessalonians chapter 1. Because the truth is, folks, we're at war, all of us. And maybe it's not a physical one, but it is spiritual. Nevertheless, it's a war. It's a war over who or what we worship. It's a war over our minds. It's a war over our souls. And it's a war over truth. But the enemy in this war doesn't usually stand before us with guns and grenades. In fact, the war we fight is against our old nature, the person we were before we were saved. And it's also, as Ephesians chapter 6 says, against principalities, against powers, against the rulers of the darkness of this age, against spiritual hosts of wickedness in the heavenly places. The Thessalonian church is no different than us in that they were facing this same sort of war, this spiritual war, and yet at the same time they were going through some really difficult days of persecution
They were persecuted by fellow Jews. They were being persecuted by Gentiles. They were being persecuted by the Romans under Emperor Claudius. They had a lot going on. And so on the heels of his first letter to the Thessalonians, within a year, Paul writes to them again. He had sent young Timothy over to disciple them and counsel them and to check on them. And Timothy came back with a glowing report, except that they still were confused about issues like the coming day of the Lord and the rapture and the Lord's second coming and this day of tribulation. In fact, they kept wondering two things. Are we in the tribulation, and did we miss the rapture? Paul answers that here shortly in chapter 2. But Paul writes this letter to encourage them, but in the process ends up encouraging us as well. It provides us great encouragement and wisdom in this letter, and we're going to see that in just a moment, especially for those of us going through some difficult times. But I want to call your attention to one particular verse that's sort of the backdrop for this entire message today, because I've entitled the message, Stand Firm. In fact, if you want to turn over a couple pages in your journals or turn over in your Bible to the second chapter, look at verse 15. Verse 15 of the second chapter, this is our key verse for today. Therefore, brethren, stand fast. Circle that in your Bible. And hold the traditions which you were taught, whether by word or by epistle. Now, if you have any other version other than the New King James Version, you'll notice that your Bible doesn't say stand fast. It uses these two words, stand firm. And I like that a little bit better. And so I titled the message Stand Firm because I think it reads a little stronger. In fact, the New Living Translation says it this way. This is the verse in New Living Translation. With all these things in mind, dear brothers and sisters, stand firm and keep a strong grip on the teaching we passed on to you, both in person and by letter. Just three quick points for you this morning. First of all, I want to encourage you to stand firm in your troubles and in your tribulations. Look at chapter 1 now, verse 1. Paul, Silvanus, there's another name for Silas. So Paul, Silas, and Timothy, to the church, the ecclesia, the gathering of believers of the Thessalonians in God our Father and the Lord Jesus Christ. Grace to you and peace from God our Father and the Lord Jesus Christ. By the way, that's a very common salutation from the Apostle Paul, but he always says those words in that order, grace and then peace. You'll never see him say peace and then grace. You know why? Because you'll never understand the peace of God until you've experienced the grace of God. So grace is always first. Grace and peace. So he sends this greeting to the people of Thessalonica who were facing tremendous persecution from various different groups that we mentioned here just a moment ago. And it started really when the church started in Acts chapter 17. You can read that story for yourself. Now, verse 3. We are bound to thank God always for you, brethren, as it is fitting, because your faith grows exceedingly and the love of every one of you all abounds toward each other. You see, Paul is very proud of this church. They're living, for the most part, the way we're intended to live. And he's so proud of them. He boasts about them, he says, and we'll see that in just a moment. But he's so proud of the way this church is because they're doing things right, primarily the most important thing, and that is loving one another. And I just have to say, on the 70th anniversary of Thomas Road Baptist Church, I've had the privilege of being around here for, well, in the neighborhood of 25 years. I was here, and then I left, and then I came back, and then I left again, and then I came back again. But anyway, all that to say, for at least 21 years now, I've served this church. And I get the privilege of going to hundreds of other churches a year. And I got to tell you, I absolutely love this church. We've been together 70 years. We've never had a split. It's because we keep the main thing the main thing. Your staff doesn't take themselves too seriously. We serve under a tremendous leader in Jonathan Falwell. We had a tremendous founder. We have wonderful deacons. We have wonderful people who serve in every department of this church. We have a great church. And I think for that, we can all be very, very thankful. Don't you think? Amen. And that's the way this church was in Thessalonica. It was a good church. They were happy. They were healthy. And then Paul says, so in verse 4, we ourselves boast about you among other churches of God for three things. For your patience, for your faith,
In the midst of all these persecutions and tribulations, for your endurance, that you endure. I would circle those three words, patience, faith, and endure, which is manifest evidence of the righteous judgment of God, that you may be counted worthy of the kingdom of God, for which you also suffer. Stand firm in your troubles and your tribulations. Is there a difference between troubles and tribulations? Actually, yes. The distinction lies in purpose and in perspective. Troubles are simply difficult situations that cause suffering and inconvenience, and tribulations are a little deeper, much stronger than that. They're hardships that test our faith and our character and our endurance. Troubles are everyday problems and inconveniences, and we have those every week, don't we? But tribulations are severe, often lasting for prolonged periods of time. So a trouble might be a broken down car or a difficult day at work. And none of us enjoy troubles or trials like that, but we have them. But a tribulation refers to a profound ordeal, like recovering from a major illness or enduring profound loss. Many people in our church are going through not just troubles, but tribulations. So troubles are usually temporary. Tribulations may last a lifetime. The word in the Bible for tribulation is the word thlipsis. And it gives us this picture of literally being crushed under intense pressure. In fact, this is one of the torture methods in the middle centuries. They would literally place rocks or heavy wood on somebody until it literally crushed them to death. That's the picture that this word thlipsis gives. But the English word tribulation is derived from a Latin word called tribulum. It literally means a thing that tears. And a tribulum, back in ancient days, was a heavy piece of wood that had a bunch of thorns placed under it, or not so much thorns, I should say spikes underneath it. And they would use this to grow over the top of growing grain, and what it would do is it would separate the wheat from the chaff, because it was sharp, and it would cut. And that's the picture that we get in this word tribulation. That God is using these tribulations to literally separate us, to sanctify us, to purify us, and get rid of the chaff. That's the picture we have of this word. So getting through tribulations requires three things, and Paul mentions every one of them in verse 4. Patience, faith, and endurance. Now it's interesting to me that patience, faith, and endurance is how you get through your tribulations. But it's also tribulations that gives you patience, faith, and endurance. For instance, patience, James chapter 1, verse 2. My brethren, count it all joy when you fall into various trials, knowing that the testing of your faith produces patience. But let patience have its perfect work, that you may be perfect and complete, and eventually lacking nothing. Have you ever prayed for patience? I honestly wouldn't suggest you do. I know we need to. Don't quote me on that. But every time I pray for patience, guess what happens? I end up in some sort of trouble or tribulation. And it's because God uses those moments in your life to teach us patience. And it's the same thing with faith. Faith that God will carry you through this tribulation. Faith that He will not leave you or forsake you. Faith that will give you the strength to endure the tribulation. But you know how God grows our faith? By way of troubles and tribulation. Right? Faith is the substance of things hoped for, and it's the evidence of things unseen, Hebrews 11 says. And I had to learn something very difficult as a reminder when I was going through COVID. I'll never forget laying in the hospital bed. God used COVID to teach me a little something about faith. Because you see, as I was laying there, I kept thinking, okay, God, if you'll heal me, I know that I'll come out of this even stronger, and my faith will grow. So I wanted evidence that I could see. But that's not faith. Faith is the evidence of things unseen. So I discovered I had it backwards. I wanted God to heal me so that I could see His work in me and then believe in Him more deeply. But what God wanted from me was for me to believe in Him more deeply. And then I would see His work in me. Do you see how there's a subtle difference? So I had to believe, and then I would see.
But sure enough, it took about 12 more days of that before God finally began to heal me. It was in His timing, not my own. You know why? Because over that next 12 days, the most miserable of my life, God still had a lot to teach me about my faith and my walk in Him. God reminded me of how faith works in all of this, and this is how faith works in your life as well, by way of trouble, by way of tribulation. But without faith, Hebrews says, it's impossible to please Him. For he who comes to God must believe that He is, and that He is a rewarder of those who diligently seek Him. Paul mentions one other thing that grows our faith and our life in Him and our lives spiritually by way of tribulation, and that's endurance. And yet, once again, it takes us going through tribulation and troubles to work up endurance. Look at Romans chapter 5, verse 3. And not only that, but we also glory in our tribulations, knowing that tribulations produce perseverance, and perseverance character, and character hope. See, when troubles and tribulations come your way, folks, God will provide for you the ability to endure them as long as you will just keep trusting Him. But He'll also teach you quite a bit along the way, like He has me. Tribulation and troubles grow us up as believers. They're what mature us, and it's truly God's way of maturing us as His children. There are other ways, but I've discovered God's primary way to really grow me up and mature me as a believer is through those difficult times. And so Paul is thanking the church of Thessalonica for being faithful and patient during this time of tribulation that they're going through. And then he makes them the promise in verse 6 through 8 that no matter what it is they're going through, in the end, vengeance is mine, says the Lord, that God will repay all of these people who've brought evil upon the church of the Lord Jesus Christ, but it may not come in our lifetime. In fact, in verse 7, he basically says this, that even though, you know, you're going to get rest from your troubles, it's not going to happen till the Lord Jesus is revealed from heaven with His mighty angels. And so, in other words, you may not have an end to your troubles right now. You may not see how God deals with these people, but in light of eternity, God does have a plan. Vengeance is mine, says the Lord, Romans 12, verse 19. So that day is up to the Lord, and the way in which He brings in tribulation is also up to the Lord. So when things happen to you and people do you wrong, don't consider revenge your job. Let God take care of that. Meanwhile, Paul says to stay patient. Keep the faith. Continue to endure. That's our job. Vengeance and justice is God's job. So let's leave it up to Him. In the meantime, stand firm in your troubles and in your tribulations. Secondly, stand firm in your testimony. Verse 9, he continues to speak of things that are going to be happening in the future about these people who've been giving them persecution. He says, there shall be punished. These people will be punished with everlasting destruction from the presence of the Lord and from the glory of His power. This is a very clear reference from Paul to the reality of hell. Now, we don't hear about hell much these days, but it is a very real place. And the worst part about hell is not the weeping and the gnashing of teeth or the unquenchable fire, but it's the absence of the presence of God for eternity. Hell is just as eternal for those who do not know God as heaven is eternal for those who do know God. And we hold to the tradition in this church and the biblical belief that hell is a real place and real souls will be there for a very real eternity. Matthew 25, Revelation 14, Revelation 20. There's lots of scriptures to back that up. Now, because we believe in a literal heaven and a literal hell, it makes the need for us to live our lives that are worthy of His calling all the more important, isn't it? So that we have a testimony that people see in our lives that will be an example for how they can come to know Christ and how they can have the hope that is within our hearts. So look at where he picks up in verse 10. I'll read verse 9 again into verse 10. These shall be punished with everlasting destruction from the presence of the Lord and from the glory of His presence when He comes in that day. This is a clear reference to the second coming of Christ, to be glorified in His saints and to be admired
among all those who believe, because our testimony among you was believed. That word admired is the Greek word thumazo. It actually means to be awestruck or overwhelmed with amazement. Paul is describing with this word how believers will react with absolute wonder and marvel at the majesty and the glory of Jesus Christ when He returns. But Paul is saying that the reason we're going to have that privilege to even be in that moment is because of his testimony that led these people to Christ in the first place. And it's our testimony that leads others to Christ. Therefore, verse 11, we also pray always for you that our God would count you worthy of this calling and fulfill all the good pleasure of His goodness and the work of faith with power. Verse 12, that the name of our Lord Jesus Christ may be glorified in you and you in Him according to the grace of our God and the Lord Jesus Christ. Right there, verse 12 is a perfect definition of what a testimony is. The word testimony comes from the same root word that we get the word martyr from. It means that you're living as a witness to the truth, no matter what the cost, even if it costs you your life. So you're staking your life on your testimony. And isn't that true? Your testimony is your life. Our testimony is our life in Christ, and Christ working in and through us. It's Christ doing His constant work of grace in us, and as a result, it is us bringing glory to Christ in all that we say and all that we do. Don't ever forget, folks, that as a believer, you wear His name. Your soul has been branded by His blood. And so it's more than just a t-shirt or an occasional cross necklace that we put around our neck. You represent Christ in every conversation, every day of the week, every place we go, every activity we participate. It's like American Express, don't leave home without it. You don't leave home without Jesus. He is working in and through you at all times. When I was in this group called New Song back in the 90s, we had a song that became a number one hit, and it was called We Wear His Name, and I always loved that title. In a world that's lost in hopelessness, we've been called to be the light. We wear His name. Folks, your testimony is your reputation. As a believer, it's all that you have. If you lose your testimony, then you lose your reputation. You lose your reputation, then you lose your integrity with believers and non-believers alike. And trust me, they're watching. Your testimony takes a lifetime to build. And it can take a single moment to lose. How many remember where you were on November 26th, Thanksgiving night, 2009, when as we're all watching football, news reports started coming out about how Tiger Woods had crashed his car in his neighborhood and that his window had been shattered. Later we found out it was a 9-iron that his wife had taken to his car because she had discovered that Tiger Woods wasn't who we thought he was. Do you know Tiger Woods was the first billion-dollar athlete? He made $1 billion. And only 10% of the $1 billion he made playing golf. You know the other 90% of the money he made? From endorsements. From endorsements. 100 million playing golf, 900 million from endorsements, and those endorsements were based off of his reputation and his testimony. And then that moment on Thanksgiving night, we discovered that there was a whole other world that Tiger Woods was leaving. And it breaks my heart now to see him in the news a lot because, man, he's still like one of my favorite golfers of all time. And it breaks my heart to see what he's going through. I wish I could have a chance to talk with him. But the truth is, like Tiger, every one of us has an onstage life and a backstage life. People with strong testimonies, people who live lives of integrity, are the same on stage as they are off stage. And if you want a testimony that shines, live your life on stage when you're around your friends and at work and at school or wherever you go in the same way in which you live your life off stage. In other words, our walk has to match our talk. And Paul was so genuine in his walk with Christ that he would literally say to his disciples, imitate me. I don't know about you, but that's a difficult thing to say.
Would you or I be able to say to somebody, imitate how I live, and it will point you to Jesus? Is our testimony one that can be counted as worthy of His calling? Stand firm in your troubles and in your tribulations, but also stand firm in your testimony. Now, for the next 12 verses, as you enter into chapter 2, Paul goes into what we call a language that has to do with future times. All right? And it's eschatological language. It's eschatology is what he's talking about. And he goes into a long passage here talking about the coming of the Antichrist and all these things. Because remember, their big concern was, are we in the tribulation and did the rapture happen without us? And Paul, very emphatically over the next 12 verses, basically says, absolutely not. But there is coming a day of tribulation. And in that tribulation, there will rise to power an Antichrist. And there will be a falling away of people who claim to be in the faith. And there will be all these things that happen. And he mentions all that in these verses. But the truth is, we've gone over this exhaustively in the series we did on Revelation. And because of the lack of time, we don't really have time to dive too deeply into these verses. But I'll bring to point a few little things. First of all, verse 8 is one of my favorites, because after he gets done talking about the lawless one, the one who's the coming Antichrist, the one who will rise to power in the latter half of the tribulation and literally almost destroy the world, but this Antichrist will be completely obsessed and driven and controlled by Satan, and all kinds of bad things happen. You can read it in chapters 13 through 19 of Revelation if you want to. You can also read about him in Daniel chapter 7, and I go into a lot more detail in your notes that you'll have this afternoon on the app. But the point is that in the end, we're not going to be there, folks. The rapture will have taken place. We'll be all up in glory together, awaiting the second coming of the Lord Jesus Christ. So even though these things are fun to consider and fun to read about and important to understand, at the same time, the good news is we gone. Praise God. And you look at verse 8, and it's one of my favorite verses. Look, it says, and Paul says, and the lawless one will be revealed, talking about the Antichrist, whom the Lord will consume with the breath of his mouth and destroy with the brightness of his coming. I love that phrase. At first I thought, that sounds a little weird. Has anybody ever been around anybody who literally killed you with their breath? Hello. Yes, especially close talkers that have no idea how bad their breath is. Well, what we're talking about here is not Jesus having gingivitis. That's not at all what we're talking about. It's Paul using word language to describe for you just how powerful Jesus is over the Antichrist, over the false prophet, and over Satan himself. It's like this. And when the day comes for Jesus to do that, he will do that. Paul mentions a restraining in these verses where God restrains himself purposefully to allow these moments to happen. And then when the time is right, God will send King Jesus to reign and rule over the earth when he comes through that eastern sky, split wide open, riding a white horse with the words crossed across his thigh, King of Kings and Lord of Lords. I look forward to that day, don't you? But in the meantime, we live in the nasty now and now, which brings me to my last point. Stand firm in your troubles and tribulations. Stand firm in your testimony until the coming of the Lord. And thirdly, stand firm on the truth. Chapter 2, verse 9, the coming of the lawless one, still talking about eschatological things, is according to the working of Satan with all power, signs, and lying wonders. Don't ever underestimate the power of Satan. And with all unrighteous deception among those who perish, because they did not receive the love of the truth that they might be saved. This is talking about future times, but it sure applies to now too. Listen to verse 11. And for this reason, God will send them strong delusion that they should believe the lie, that they all may be condemned who did not believe the truth, but had pleasure in unrighteousness. In other words, all these people who didn't believe, God will deal with them in the end days. But not only will those things happen then, folks, they're happening now, aren't they? On the morning of September 11th,
2001, we experienced something in our nation that hadn't happened since Pearl Harbor. I was in Norton Shores, Michigan that day. And believe it or not, I was in Norton Shores, Michigan yesterday in the very same place that I was standing on this fateful morning. I had just returned from the gym, and I got a knock on my door from Brian Felton, the man who was hosting me along with several others. I was there with Joseph Stoll. We were doing a retreat up there, and got a knock on my door, and he said, "Turn on your TV." And I turned it on, and I saw where we had been attacked on our own soil by terrorists. We were not prepared. We did not have the enemy sized up properly, and our guard was down. You probably remember where you were and what you were doing when you saw the news reports, just like I did. 3 days later, on July 22, 2004, the 9/11 Commission report was released, a 3-year study on how and why this happened. It's a 585-page report. But let me just give you a direct quote from the 9/11 Commission report. "We learned about an enemy who is sophisticated, patient, disciplined, and lethal. Its hostility towards us and our values is limitless. It makes no distinction between military and civilian targets. Collateral damage is not in its lexicon. And we learned that the institutions charged with protecting our borders did not adjust their policies, their plans, or their practices to deter or defeat this enemy." I don't know about you, but when I read those words, I think, wow, that's exactly how Satan works. Because, folks, we're in the same kind of battle with the enemy today. But it's not just with Islamic radical terrorists in our nation or abroad, but with something far more lethal than even that. Folks, we're fighting against Satan's most lethal weapon, the erosion and the dilution and the perversion of truth. And it's all around us. If Satan can cause us to question the most basic of truths and the truth of God's word, then he can attack us from anywhere at any time. You don't have to look far to see how far we as a nation have fallen prey to their schemes, do we? His truth is questioned from every side now. And in so doing, we're being witnessed. We're

blind. And it's good to be reminded of this over and over again, because non-believers often function as though they are blind. And when we see their actions, it ought to fill us with compassion, because they simply cannot see the light of the truth. And therefore, it's our responsibility to show them the truth and to do so in love. But it's been Satan's ploy since the very beginning of time, back to Genesis chapter 3, to blind mankind to truth, God's truth, the truth. He uses all kinds of clever ways to put doubts into our minds, to blur our vision, to cloud our thoughts, to pull our attention away from what we know is right. He roams the earth seeking whom he may devour, but he doesn't do it in some red leather costume with a pointy tail and a flaming pitchfork. Oh, no, no, no, no. He's much more clever than that. He and all his forces of darkness work to infiltrate our hearts with half-truths and attractive temptations and all kinds of areas in our lives where he knows we're weak. And whether it's lust or greed or jealousy or pride or a host of other things, Satan uses these weaknesses to trap us into sin and to distort the truth. Have you ever read the book Screwtape Letters by C.S. Lewis? Oh man, what an awesome book that is. Basically, Screwtape is the name for Satan. He's the character in the book who is Satan. And C.S. Lewis brilliantly outlines several specific ways in which the underworld, Satan and his dominion and his demons, distort reality to pull humans away from God. Don't forget, we're in a war. And these kinds of ploys are being used in and through every life on this planet. Here's the subtle things that Satan will do to help you to kind of redefine truth in your life. He goes, first of all, with subtle redefinition. So he subtly redefines things by quietly changing the meaning of words. Devils make good things seem toxic. And Screwtape actually uses the example of humility. He said, if we can get people to think that humility is to mean having a low opinion of oneself, then we can turn it into a focus on their ego. You see the subtlety of that. And folks, we live in that subtlety. We live in an age of relativism, where truth is something that suddenly you get to define. Absolute truths are a thing of the past. Now you get to define what your truth is. And your truth may not be the same as my truth. So you get to pick your own truth. And in a relativistic society, we become obsessed with having the right to proclaim our own truths as the truth. And here's the big rule. You'd better not step on my truth, or you're an intolerant bigot who deserves to be canceled in society. And we see this every single day of our lives. Truth is being redefined in our society, and it's leading to chaos because absolute truths and a biblical standard of truth are suddenly out of style. Now, here's another way that Satan uses this redefinition and reworking of truth in our hearts and minds, through a historical point of view. Now, this is a really brilliant tactic of Satan, and it dismantles truth slowly and surely in lives, because instead of asking about an ancient truth, like, say, a Christian doctrine, instead of asking if that truth is still true, the devil will use tactics to train human minds to ask how the idea even fits into the historical context. This completely isolates generations from one another, and it allows new and fashionable falsehoods to take hold without challenge, because the generation that came before us simply hasn't evolved enough in their thinking like we have in the current generation. For instance, what once was a normal and a really good idea, like only men playing men's sports and only men using men's locker rooms, or only women playing women's sports and using women's locker rooms, is now suddenly questioned and used as antiquated thinking. Folks, we never had this conversation 20 years ago. Satan also uses the distraction by noise. Devils will distort reality by ensuring the world is just too loud to hear God's still small voice. In fact, Screwtape is quoted as saying in the book, "We will make the whole universe a noise in the end." Let me give you one more. Satan will use the power of omission to distort truth in our lives. In fact, Screwtape admits, this is a quote from the book, "It is funny how mortals always picture us as putting things into their minds. In reality, our best work is done by keeping things out of their minds."
They simply omit the truth from a person's view.

0: until it vanishes from their reality. Now, according to C.S. Lewis, the ultimate danger is not outright rejection of the truth, but the gradual, gentle sloping away from it. This is an iconic quote from C.S. Lewis. Listen close. It does not matter how small the sins are, provided that their cumulative effect is to edge the man away from the light and out into the nothing. Indeed, the safest road to hell is the gradual one, the gentle slope, soft underfoot, without sudden turnings, without milestones, without signposts. And before you know it, you look up, and he has you right where he wants you, in a confused, distorted, and redefined reality of truth that really isn't truth at all. And if enough people in society and leadership have this distorted view, then they're able to influence and shape our culture the way they want it. And so they work tirelessly to put this philosophy in the classrooms of our schools, in school textbooks, in positions of all levels of government, in mass media, in major motion pictures, in sitcom and TV shows, in mainstream books, in pop culture music, in every level of athletics, in celebrations of holidays, and in some cases, even the pulpits of our churches. And if they can do that, then in just one 20-year generation, just one, truth as we know it will have disappeared, or at the very least, been redefined. That, my friends, is why it is so crucial that we, as the body of Christ, stand firm in the truth and hold the traditions or the teachings which you were taught right here in the Word of Truth. So read the truth. Fill your mind with the truth. Seek the truth. Embrace the truth. Defend the truth. Define the truth. Speak the truth. And live the truth. Because, folks, no matter what tribulations come your way, no matter how many bullets the enemy will shoot at you, no matter what sort of difficulty you face, our goal is to stay standing, to stand fast, and to stand firm. And just like that old flag was still standing at Fort McHenry, our goal is to still be standing at the end of our life, having stood firm in all these things. So just like old Fort McHenry at dawn, when the smoke settles and you reach the end of your battle, you'll still be standing strong because Christ has given you and me the strength to do so. Because, verse 13, God from the beginning chose you for salvation through sanctification by the Spirit and belief in the truth, to which He called you by our gospel for the obtaining of the glory of our Lord Jesus Christ. Therefore, brethren, stand fast and hold to the traditions that you were taught, whether by word or by epistle. Stand firm in your troubles and tribulations. Stand firm in your testimony. Stand firm on the truth. Now the last verse. Now may our Lord Jesus Christ Himself and our God and Father, who has loved us and given us everlasting consolation and good hope by grace, comfort your hearts and establish you in every good word and work. That's my prayer for you. That's my prayer for this church. That's my prayer for myself. That's my prayer for my family. And that's my prayer for this nation.
1: Thank you for worshiping with us today. 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

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He was working then. 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

0: And so the less I am gossiping, the less I am sympathizing in a worldly way with a woman who really needs the truth of God in grace, the better off our church is going to be. And so the weaker our women are theologically, the weaker that church is.
1: Yeah.
0: And so it's... This is a response. It's not a privilege for women to be theologically trained. It's our responsibility for women to be theologically trained.
1: Welcome to another episode of Above the Noise. Above the Noise is a ministry, a service to the kingdom, we pray, that seeks to speak into the noise of culture. We understand that there's noise in the world, and there's noise in the church, there's noise in the family. And noise is just a metaphor for issues or sin or problems or tension. And we believe that our God in His Word speaks above the noise. He doesn't call Christians to be outside the noise. We're right in the midst of the noise. We're right in the throes of confusion. But He speaks truth there. He speaks light there. He speaks love there. Clarity. And what we pray we are doing as a program is truly ministering to God's people, but not just God's people. Maybe there's an unbeliever who's saying, hey, what's this Christian life all about? What are you guys are immune from pain, right? No, we're not. We deal with real issues as fathers, as mothers, as pastors' wives. We're not immune from the noise coming into our world, but what helps us navigate is our God and His Word. Today we're going to talk about faithful women in a noisy world. I'm blessed to have with me my sister, my brother's brother I love, Josh Miller's wife, Rachel Miller. You probably get called that. You're Josh's wife as opposed to just being to just being Rachel. So Rachel, thank you for being on the show. Thank you for wanting to share your story. We're going to talk about all things women today. So she has to give us all the answers. I'm just kidding. It won't be that detailed. Psalm 145 verse 4 says, "One generation shall commend your works to another." Tell me about how you, where you were raised, where you're from. I know you're from the Midwest, and just tell us a little about who you are.
0: Okay. Well, thank you for having me and inviting me to be here today. I was raised mostly in St. Louis, Missouri, in a Christian home, faithful parents who, we would joke, it was easier to get out of going to school than to get out of going to church. If the church was open, we were there. It was a priority in our family's lives. My parents were faithfully serving. They are faithful to show hospitality, to care for the needs of the saints in just every way that you could think of. They used their giftedness and their resources to serve others. And so I definitely had a great foundation of being pointed to the church as the main part of our life. And that, when I was 10, I was convicted of my sin and knew that I was not in fellowship with God. And I remember laying in bed, and but I also, the church that I grew up in, membership, becoming a believer, being baptized was equated with membership, and there was a lot of expectations for members.
1: It's like a Baptist church? Or?
0: It was, it's called Apostolic Christian Church is the church I grew up. It's a small denomination, mainly in the Midwest. And one of the things was you didn't play sports, like members didn't
1: really
0: play sports. And so I just remember laying there thinking, I don't want to, I knew that there was a cost, not even just a cost of some of the particular things of that denomination, but I knew that when you committed, you had to count the cost.
1: Right.
0: And I didn't want to. I, as a 10-year-old, I remember thinking, I want to live my life. And I really resisted conviction. And that led to 9 years of me getting my way with that, which really led to a lot of heartache. And those last 2 years, I wasn't going to church. I was really living in rebellion to God, but knowing it. I knew I was in rebellion. And I remember my high school friends saying, yeah, well, I would go to heaven if I would die. And I'm like, no, you wouldn't.
1: Yeah.
0: It was like, even the demons believe, that's right. Kind of where I was. I never doubted God. I knew. And I would wake up every morning. It was like the only time where I couldn't control my thoughts. And in those few minutes of lucidity, I would think, what am I doing? I'm ruining my life. I'm hurting my family. I'm opposing God. And then I could wake up and get control of it. And at one point, I'd been out of high school for a year, and my parents came to me and basically bribed me to move up to Illinois to go to school and said, we'll pay for everything. They just wanted to get me out of St. Louis, out away from my friend group that wasn't great for me. They would give me a car. I mean, it was like, if you go and do this and live with Christians. And I was so unhappy and empty. And I remember driving up to University of Illinois and thinking, well, I've probably been too bad to be a Christian, but I'm going to start over on my own. And as we know, that does not work. Yeah. And I started, I remember it was the first Wednesday night and all my roommates were going to church. And I said, oh, I'll go. And they were like, oh, you will? Well, what else am I going to do? I don't know anyone else. I went, and the sermon was on 1 Thessalonians 4. And at the end of that, it talks about Christ's return and meeting him in the air and comfort one another with these words. And there was no comfort. There was fear. And then it was the next weekend, some of the students were going down to St. Louis for an event that was going on in St. Louis. Well, they were staying with my parents. So I went, and I went to church with them there. And the sermon, I thought, this is sounding familiar. The sermon at that church was on 1 Thessalonians 4, ending with the same. Oh, you know, I reversed that. It was Sunday first. And then when I went back on Wednesday night, because that Wednesday night leaving church, I was in the car with my friend and she's babbling on about something. It was a childhood friend that I knew that I was living with. And I looked at her and I said, I want to live for God, because I was so convicted. And so it was Sunday first and then Wednesday. It was the word of God cutting through the noise, right? Cutting through everything that I had tried to do to protect myself from conviction. And I said, I want to live for God. And she looked at me and said, what? And it was a light switch. My soul went from darkness to light. My desires changed. It was a radical conversion. And some of my friends said, you know, you might wake up tomorrow and think, oh, what did I do? I woke up for the first time in 9 years with total peace and thought,
1: praise God.
0: I know it's all going to be okay. So that's how I came to Christ.
1: That is awesome.
0: And I am so thankful.
1: I see you starting to well up when you think about that.
0: Yeah, right. I mean, what a God, what a Savior.
1: Amen. Amen. Siblings, you have.
0: I have three brothers. I have an older brother and two younger brothers. They're all married with kids. And
1: are they still in that area? Still on.
0: Two are in the St. Louis area, and one lives in the Chicago area.
1: Cubs, or so Cardinals.
0: It's funny you mentioned that, because I grew up in Cardinal Nation, and my husband grew up in New York. And I grew up in Cardinal Nation in the 80s. So
1: Andy Van Slyke and Ozzie Smith, the good baseball.
0: Right. Yes, exactly. But also, all I knew about the Mets was from the 1986 National League. And the Mets were pond scum. Right. Like, I remember walking through the mall and seeing Mets are pond scum t-shirts. And when I met Josh, we were living in Los Angeles, and it came out he was a Mets fan. I wasn't really into baseball, but I thought, can I marry a Mets fan?
1: It's the unequal yoke. I'm not sure.
0: And now I'm a huge Mets fan, and we're all Mets fans. But my brother's a Cubs fan, so
1: awesome.
0: We have fun. Yeah.
1: Yeah, baseball. I love it, especially in the Midwest. So a couple things. When you think about that conversion and then your subsequent growth from that conversion, what role have other women played, especially, you know, older, mature women?
0: Yes.
1: What role have they played in your life?
0: Huge. I loved that question when I saw it, because God has provided for me since I have been married with Josh. So obviously my mother and my grandmother were examples of faithful servants. And they were, so just the heritage of that, that I have no idea. I'll never know what that has meant to me. My grandmother, both of my grandmothers, were hospitable, had people in their home, loved the church. So right there, just one generation praising to the next, for sure. My mother-in-law is a wonderful example of hospitality and serving women in the church. So in everywhere I turn in my family with the older women, I see that. And then in every church, Josh and I have been in three churches since we've been married. So our first church was Grace Community Church out in California. And the Lord provided two women who are like half a generation older than me, right? So their kids were not maybe launched yet, but I could go and ask them all the questions. Right. And as I was a new mom, because our oldest was born out there, and the faithfulness of them to allow me to come over to their house and just ask questions, ask questions about motherhood and parenting, and just see their example as they were ministering and raising their children. And then in our first church that we had, where Josh was a pastor in Quakertown, there again, God provided another woman who was, I loved her because she was different than me. She thought different. I still, to this day, will meet sometimes at the Cabela's exit on 78. And we try to do that once a year. And I kind of save up questions where I need a different perspective on this. And it's a godly perspective, but she thinks so differently than me. And to, I love that. And so God provided her in that church. And then when we came here, there was another older woman who I now minister alongside. We do a young mom's ministry, and she teaches, but she always wants me there as kind of the stepping stone generation. And she, there have been poignant times in my life where I have been able, I know any of those women I could call on. My grandmothers are not here, but any, my mother, my mother-in-law, those women that God has provided in the church, I know I could call and they would be there. So
1: you said a couple things that I want to pull out. And two struck me. You talk about your parents being hospitable. You talked about the women in California being hospitable. That I think oftentimes we think that ministry is only done at 101 Main, so to speak, at the church, right? In the confines of those four walls of the church, that's real ministry. But you picked up on this idea that, and I pray that our audience heard that, that you were watching mothers live life, do life in the noise with kids and young things, and you weren't afraid to ask questions right where they were.
0: Right.
1: That model of discipleship, right?
0: Right.
1: It's kind of new because, again, we think it's, which there's nothing wrong with the book, Bible, we're sitting across from a table. There's nothing wrong with that. But it's also impactful, I think, as you explained, to kind of live life together so you can watch it in real time, so to speak.
0: Right. Oh, absolutely. And I've even seen, as I've ministered, I remember there was a, sometimes you can double up on ministry, right? I was making meals for a family that was a new foster family. They had a new child in their home. I'm making meals. Well, then I have a younger mom who has a toddler who is saying, I don't know how to cook. Well, what better thing to do? We're doubling up on ministry, right? We're making food for this family. And I'm teaching her how to cook. And what's happening while I'm teaching her how to cook? She is sharing her life story. She's asking me questions. It's so impactful. And then her whole family has changed. How I have watched her grow from that first time. I remember her being in my kitchen. Now it's probably 8 years later. There's five kids in her home instead of one, and watching the mothers she's become, it is rewarding. And we do sometimes have across the table counseling because that's what's needed in the moment, but also just inviting her into my home and seeing that is, you can double your, triple, quadruple your impact when you're doing ministry in your home.
1: And I think the thing that we miss in the Christian life is that kind of hospitality, real life, just going through the struggle, going through the difficulty, being able to dialogue with one another about that. I want to transition a little bit because I know time will get away from it. It seems like it always does. Your pastor's wife, in the caricature of a pastor's wife, is, I'm sure you play piano.
0: I don't.
1: I'm sure you teach all the Sunday school classes, right? You've got to sit in the front row. I'm surprised you don't wear a bonnet or a hat on your head. You know, that's in certain circles.
0: Right.
1: So there's these expectations of a pastor's wife. Let's think about that in two different ways. Let's think about it positively and negatively.
0: Mm-hmm. Right.
1: What are some of the good kind of expectations that are more biblical? And then what are the expectations that really aren't biblical and maybe put more pressure on a family or on a wife? So let's handle the first one first, the positive side. What do you say, like, there's this expectation of a pastor's wife to be what?
0: Well, I think, you know, it's talking about deacons when we think about that, but and their wives likewise, right? So the elders are called to be hospitable, but Josh leans heavily on me to be hospitable, right? Mm-hmm. So I do believe there are biblical, there's just many, many things as any woman is called to, right? All of the commands of scripture, all of the character, as a woman, I'm called to these things.
1: Right.
0: And so as a pastor's wife, I think I can't resent that people are going to look to us for an example.
1: Mm-hmm.
0: That is unavoidable. It's human nature. And I think it's God has given the church. He wants the church to have people to look to have actual people to look to that you can say, okay, they're doing that.
1: Those mentors that you talked about were kind of doing that.
0: Right.
1: So you're
0: and
1: the same
0: some
1: thing
0: of
1: now.
0: Those, most of those were not pastors' wives. One was. So, I think not resenting the fact that people are going to be looking to you, to your family. Now, can that be done in a way that is harmful? Absolutely. But I can be the greatest asset to Josh when I don't buck against that, when I can see that accountability and be thankful for it. Sometimes there's things, sinful things, that I want to say or send in a text, and I think, I better not do that. I'm Josh's wife, right?
1: Right.
0: What would Josh say if he saw this text? That's accountability for me. That's helping me not to sin.
1: WWJD.
0: Right. So obviously honoring the Lord, but I know that as a pastor's wife, I am very careful even in what counsel I give because I don't want to bind someone's conscience above what would be necessary because I said it as the pastor's wife. So I think it's good that there's accountability. That's been a protection for my own soul, that I know that what I can say can influence more, and I have to be careful. And so I think that that's a good thing to have that accountability.
1: Right. How are you – how does it – so we've got people watching, and maybe there's a young lady watching at LBC or whatever Bible college. Maybe she's not even Bible college.
0: Right.
1: But her – fiance is thinking about being a pastor. How would you instruct her to, okay, this is how you kind of prepare.
0: Right.
1: This is the book you read. This is the course you take.
0: I did just give someone a book who's a new pastor's wife and she's enjoying it. But I think a book can be helpful, but you have to have someone who knows you, knows your particular. So what I would say is, really be honest with yourself. Are you resenting that your husband is going to be a pastor? So I think the first step is saying, what do you believe? Pull that out.
1: Right.
0: I think that just human nature, sometimes we can assume a lot about what it means to be a pastor's wife and maybe even be low level resenting that.
1: Yeah.
0: Being honest, there are hard things about being a pastor's wife. But what is your attitude? What are your expectations about this? Because if you go in resenting and thinking, being sensitive and anything anyone says to you, you're going to be offended. Well, just because I'm the pastor's wife doesn't make me perfect.
1: Right.
0: If you go in with a chip on your shoulder, you are setting yourself up for failure.
1: It's only going to get worse. Yeah.
0: You are going to not be a blessing to your husband.
1: Hmm.
0: And so I think just being honest, and it's okay if you be honest and say, I'm resenting this a little. Okay, well, why? Let's work through that. Yeah. So I would say find a trusted person, a trusted older woman, maybe a couple, an older pastor couple that you guys can talk to. But be honest about what's going on in your heart. And sometimes we don't even realize because we're glossing over it with what we think we should be thinking. Drag it out.
1: Yeah.
0: Drag it out and deal with it.
1: It's going to come out at some point.
0: It's going to come out. And so don't be afraid to face it. I think we can say, I don't really want this, or I'm scared about this. Well, why? Let's talk about it. Get that help before you're in it. Because as you know, Josh and I get along great. We have a wonderful marriage, but times get tense and we get snippy with each other. And if that's already, if there's already cracks there,
1: it's gonna
0: not be good.
1: Absolutely.
0: So I would say be honest about what your expectations are and what you're thinking and your attitude, and try to go in with an attitude of joy. And yeah, you can be nervous. What is this going to be like? But, don't go in hoping
1: all this will go away. Yeah.
0: Deal with it.
1: Absolutely.
0: Be honest about it.
1: So you're not only a wife, you're also a mother. How many children?
0: We have five children.
1: Five kids.
0: Our oldest is 21. Our youngest is 11. And three girls that are in their 20s and teens. And then a 14-year-old son and an 11-year-old son.
1: Awesome. Now, how has challenges there? I know you guys live in a parsonage right mm-hmm. next to the church.
0: Right.
1: How do you, I guess, hate to say compartmentalize, but how do you say, okay, it's time for family now. Church has kind of got to stop. How do you stop that from bleeding over into the family time?
0: So sometimes I think I'm not the best person to ask about this because we have not struggled with that in a big way. It's not that I've never had to go to Josh and say, I need you to stop this. I don't know. We trust each other so much. I think that's part of it. I know that if I do go to Josh and say, wait, we need to pull back, our family is suffering, he would listen to me. And living in the parsonage, actually, Josh grew up in a parsonage, and people were just in and out of their home all the time. That's how it functioned. People are not that way. We share a driveway with the church, and I would say we do not have people just feeling like they can walk in.
1: They respect it.
0: So that's the other thing. We've been in churches where we have not had to struggle with these as much because the church has been great. We've been in great churches. And so there are times with our kids where we really try to build in our kids the joy of ministry. And our kids have been great. They trust us, I think, too. I think they know if they came to us and said, this is too much, we would hear them. We would listen to them. Hmm. And we really try to keep it at a biblical basis. Like, we want you to serve in this way, or we're encouraging you to serve in this way because this is the character that we want you to have.
1: Right.
0: And, you know, I think the girls have babysat for a long time with small group. Well, we'll take them out to a nice dinner every once in a while to say, we appreciate you. You know, we just acknowledge, we are thankful for the way you have served the church, and come to us if you have needs. And it's been really beautiful for us. But I think trust is
1: huge.
0: So look for, how can you build trust? How does your church trust that if Josh says, I need to step away, that they trust him, that he's not just being lazy or abdicating his duties? So the more that you trust one another, the better that relationship is going to be.
1: Absolutely. And I think the more mature your body is.
0: Right, for
1: you know,
0: sure.
1: If they're eating good food from God's word, if they're really being challenged there and have a biblical understanding of, hey, a pastor needs his time with his family, his first ministry, usually they will respect that. I think it's times when they just don't understand.
0: Right.
1: Hey, there's times that I've got to let him have his rest, so to speak, so that he can continue to prepare us good food.
0: Sure.
1: Colossians 3:16 says, let the word of Christ dwell in you richly. Last I checked, Colossians, and I think a few other New Testament books were written to men and women.
0: Right.
1: Last I checked, right?
0: Right.
1: I don't think there's any book that just says, hey, this is for guys, just only. I say that to say, because when we think of women and theology,
0: right,
1: or women theologians, that's, I'm sure for our audience, they would probably start scratching their head and think, well, I don't know any female theologians. I don't know. I don't think about it that way, you
0: right.
1: know, especially those of us in Reformed circles. It's very, very male dominated. So when you think of this whole idea of theology being kind of a guy thing, a man thing versus a Christian thing.
0: Right.
1: How have you seen that play out?
0: Well, I had an incredible privilege of doing my master's degree in biblical counseling, which is basically a practical theology degree. And I am a huge proponent of every believer, every child should, we should see, we're trying to give theology to our children,
1: right?
0: And whatever you think about catechism, there is a place for that in building theology into children.
1: Now all our audience may not come from our circles. So when you say catechism.
0: Catechism. So catechism is a way of teaching theology and question and answer form. And so, right, who made me? God made me.
1: Right.
0: Just very basic things that as we've grown and with our children who we've done catechism with, sometimes they'll come to us and say, ask a question, and I will know, they know the answer from the catechism. And I'll ask them the catechism question, and they'll say it. And maybe when they were young and it was rote memory, they didn't realize how practical this was. But now it's like, oh, this is why I need to know that.
1: Right.
0: But I remember taking my first I did not come from a church. It was very faithful, reading God's word. There was not a emphasis on theology in a proper training way, right? So what do we believe about God? What do we believe about man? And when I went to master's was the first time I took a theology class. I had to take systematic theology 1 and 2. And it was intimidating because that was very formal. We're reading Louis Berkhof. I mean, I was diving in with both feet. And I remember, though, how much more scripture came alive. And I remember driving in my car and a hymn was on and understanding the hymn, even my worship became so much richer because I understood what I was saying. And so it is, everyone needs to, and theology can be just there can be a very systematic way, but theology is just, what do we believe? What does the Bible say?
1: Right.
0: And I think it's helpful to study theology in a systematic or a biblical way and have a special class for that. And we've done that at our church, you know, in various times. But that every day that you're going to church and listening to the sermon, you should be gaining theology.
1: Prayerfully, yeah.
0: So,
1: well, I think
0: it is not a man's thing. Yeah. This is an every person thing.
1: And I think the thing that we've done, unfortunately, is when we think of devotionals, like, so if I'm going to buy a book for a woman, the first thing I'm thinking of is something practical that's a devotional that, if I'm honest, is probably pretty light.
0: Right.
1: Because I'm not making the assumption or have the thought that she is going to desire something that's heavier, which is, I think, is false for us.
0: Right.
1: And that's been kind of the Christian, at a macro level, that's kind of been the Christian narrative. Give them something light because they're going to have tea and it's not going to be these deep conversations, as opposed to something like a Berkhof systematic theology or something. I'm not sure I would gift them. I'm not sure I'd gift them.
0: That,
1: I'm not
0: right.
1: sure I would gift them with that one initially either. But I think what we haven't done as a church, especially because it's so male dominated in terms of, in most churches, elders and pastors, that we've emphasized, well, we want our young men to prayerfully be raised in a way that they're good fathers and they're going to become elders or deacons and they're going to serve the church and they're going to become teachers. So maybe, I don't know if we do this consciously. Hey, we're going to kind of push the guys this way. And if the ladies catch up, that's fine too. But if they don't, It's not a big emphasis. So when you hear this whole idea of every Christian woman needs to be a theologian, how does that stir you at a macro level as you look at just the church as a whole?
0: The church is only as strong as our people, men and women, are thinking right things about God and reading his word correctly. Hmm. And so if we, it doesn't make sense to think the women who are going to spend the most time with our children by nature, generally, as I'm parenting my kids at home and Josh is gone, what I am saying to my children, what I am believing about them, how I am raising them in the fear and admonition of the Lord, talk about the next generation, the more theologically precise I can be right. in that, the more, as I'm talking to other women, and I know we'll get into this, is how has the church failed other women or have failed women? Well, how are women failing other women by not speaking truth to one another?
1: Yeah.
0: When someone comes to me, and the more biblical of an answer I can give them with compassion, with understanding, the better off that woman is. Hmm. And so the less I am gossiping, the less I am sympathizing in a worldly way with a woman who really needs the truth of God in grace, the better off our church is going to be. And so the weaker our women are theologically, the weaker that church is.
1: Yeah.
0: And so it's, this is a response. It's not a privilege for women to be theologically trained. It's our responsibility for women to be theologically trained. And that doesn't mean that the path is then to pulpit ministry. That's not the only path to theology.
1: Do you think that's the fear?
0: I don't, maybe.
1: And for some, for
0: right,
1: some, not
0: for
1: all.
0: Some, but for some. And I think it might be the temptation too, right? Like, the end goal of theology is not public ministry. Hmm. The end, what is the chief end of man?
1: To know God.
0: To know God and to enjoy him.
1: That's right.
0: And so we are to glorify God. The more we know God, the more we can glorify him. The more we know what he's called us to, the more we can have the joy, enjoy him, the freedom of that. And so I think that could be the fear, or it could be a misplaced understanding of where is the end of our theology.
1: Right.
0: And when we understand, it's this, not every man is going to be in pulpit ministry or teaching either. And so is there not value? If your path isn't to some sort of formal public ministry, there's no value in theology. That's a mistake.
1: Without a doubt.
0: A mistake that will weaken and harm churches, women and men.
1: Mm. I don't know if you're convicted enough about that.
0: Well,
1: your conviction came out. I was like, ooh, that's Josh's wife there. She's going.
0: But I was so blessed to have that. And I am blessed by a husband who values that. And it's been some years, but we did a theology class for women. If women are teaching women's Bible study, we want them to be as precise and biblical as possible.
1: Right.
0: If you are teaching the 4 and 5 year olds, we want you to be as theological and biblical as possible, because we want those kids to know what is true about God.
1: Amen. Amen.
0: And what's true about themselves.
1: Absolutely. You said something that I pray that our audience picked up on, and it struck me. And we do clips, and I was like, oh, boy, that's a clip that Caleb will probably use. You said it's not a privilege, it's a responsibility. Mm-hmm. For the church, it's not something that it's not an add-on,
0: right?
1: It is something that is absolutely
0: right.
1: necessary. So I pray that our pastors or elders that are maybe watching the show who aren't emphasizing that would reassess and listen to what you're mm-hmm. saying, because I think what you're saying is biblical and it's practical. It makes
0: right.
1: sense. If we're going to be informing children of the ways of the Lord, the attributes of who our mm-hmm. God is, then it's important that our teachers know that. So how can churches... So maybe your pastor that hasn't, or an elder board that hasn't emphasized this, what would you recommend? How do they start this? Where do they begin?
0: Oh, well, I think one of the things, even as we talked about, what is the fear? So maybe even saying, why haven't we? Maybe a place to start is, what theological training are we doing for our men? What theological training are we doing? How seriously are we taking
1: theology in general?
0: Theology in general, right? For our youth group. Are we okay for our youth group to be drinking light, Christianity light, and where are we theologically in general? And so then you start looking at, hopefully women are seeing, if I am listening to sound theological preaching, I am getting theology. Now, you're talking about a more formal, where do we go from that? And I don't want to misspeak, but I know that we trained, at least had training for the women who are leading women's Bible study. Hmm. And I think asking, do we value women, or what is the value in women knowing theology? And then how that is going to play out probably depends on what do your Sunday school classes look like? Is there a place for there to be even just a general theological Sunday school that's open to men and women? Right. It doesn't necessarily have to be segregated towards women, but are we providing opportunities for women to grow in theology and to make it to not be intimidated by it? Mm. I think, you know, I was in a master's degree program. It was intimidating, and I think it's okay. I'm glad I was pushed. I remember,
1: yeah, of course,
0: right. So it's okay to be intimidated by it, but it's worth it. And I think for women to know, because there could be a scenario where the pastors are trying to give the women theology and they're intimidated. So what steps can we take to make it less intimidating? But it's also okay. It should be intimidating. Right. I remember going from University of Illinois in Human Development and Family Studies, where I could basically write whatever I wanted to master's, where I had to make sure every verse was in context, that every source I was using was, you know, I remember getting a paper back and it circled, well, remember, he had Keswick theology. I'm like, no, I don't remember that. I don't even know what that is, you know. But it was good for me to be pushed that way, to be theologically precise, to make sure I wasn't taking scripture out of context. So hermeneutics.
1: Right.
0: Teach your women hermeneutics, right? Teach your women. And even in our women's Bible study, we want to train women to read the Bible for themselves, give them tools of Bible study. And that is something that we try to do. And it is, we do get pushback. This is too hard. We don't want to spend this much time. Right. Sometimes we do get that pushback. And so adjust to that. I get it. It is, but it's worth it.
1: Absolutely.
0: It's worth knowing how to accurately divide God's word.
1: I think one of the things that you picked up on, and again, we were addressing that towards leaders, and you said a lot, and it was all very, very rich. But if I am not from the pulpit proclaiming and teaching theology exegetically, verse by verse, in my opinion, line by line, the only kind of preaching that there should be, it's going to be very difficult for me to implement it at the Sunday school, youth group, women, or whatever ministry, if I don't value theology there. If it is not a corporate church-wide emphasis to know God, to explain God, to teach God, then it's hard to just pick, and you said it correctly. I don't want to say, okay, I want our women to mature, so we're just going to give them a theology class. That can't be it. That can't be the place you start.
0: Right.
1: It's got to be more robust, which I think it's the individual pastor first examining himself, asking the question, how much do I value theology?
0: Right.
1: How much do I value the deep things of God? How much do I wrestle with those things? And then not be afraid to wrestle with them publicly. Hey, this text could mean this, and this text has divided the church, or whatever the case may be. But here's what it clearly says about God, and here's what it clearly says about us. Mm-hmm. And I think if we're not afraid to go there, some of these other things will fall in place. And I want us to pick up on, because theology is hard. I don't know why we have this idea. And we'd like to think, I used to say in Bible college when I first went, because it was so brand new for me, man, if I could just put a little port in the side of my head with a jump drive and download all that stuff, man, it would be great. I didn't want to wrestle through it.
0: Right.
1: But you're right. As you wrestle through it, as you, I don't get it, and how do I put all this together, you're stronger. You're more mature as a believer.
0: Right.
1: And I think that's for men and women, boys and girls, whomever else.
0: Right.
1: But it doesn't mean you don't give it to them.
0: Right.
1: It means you expose it to them and trust that the Spirit's going to work, and giving them understanding and discernment from that.
0: Right. And be excited about
1: Exactly. Exactly.
0: And like I said, you know, my degree was in biblical counseling, which is a practical theology. Do you believe theology is practical?
1: Yeah, absolutely.
0: Absolutely. And so it's necessary.
1: We're going to shift because we're going to come back there. I want to save the juicy stuff for the end. Okay. So, women in ministry part, I want to say that. But I do want to talk about our culture as it relates to motherhood. Mm-hmm. Mother of five. You're not lamenting in our time off camera. You're not lamenting about being a mother. Oh, these kids are driving me crazy. That wasn't your attitude at all. But there seems to be, at least in culture at large, number one, nobody wants large families anymore. Mm-hmm. I don't want to buy a Sprinter van or a minivan. I want to make sure I can get all the kids if I have them in. So smaller families. That could be financial as well.
0: Right, I was going to say. Lots of reasons.
1: So I can understand that. But it just doesn't seem to be a premium on family in general, large families or just family. Mm-hmm. And secondly, it doesn't seem to be like a joy in celebrating mothers. Have you noticed that? Have you seen that?
0: Right.
1: In culture at large?
0: Right. So I agree. There is, I mean, I think you can even look throughout history and family size and having five kids. I remember once when we were out and one of my girls who was old enough said, how come every time we go to the grocery store, someone makes a comment about how many kids you have? Mm. And I said, have you looked at a mom with five kids hanging off her cart? It does look a lot. It is a spectacle, you know. So part of it is just a lot. There's a lot of people involved, right? And so, yes, I would say, I think part of your question that I hear is motherhood a drudgery? And I think the solution to that for Christians is not the trad wife influencer where we're frolicking through fields all the time and baking up. I remember when my girls were little and there was a Betty Crocker cake mix. And on the back, it had this mother and daughter kind of smiling at each other, gazing into each other's eyes, and said, baking up memories. And I looked at what we were doing, and it was messy, and I was having to repent for yelling at my kids. Like, the memories we were baking up were not what was portrayed on the back. So, yeah, this is before influencers, before Instagram. But I think we need to be honest and say, is motherhood hard? Yes.
1: Absolutely.
0: Is it worth it? Yes. And what we can say is, well, motherhood's a burden, and so we need to avoid it. Or then paint on the other side, on the other ditch, is, well, no, it's just, it's such a blessing, and it's beautiful.
1: Yeah.
0: And both things are true.
1: Absolutely.
0: Both things are true. It is a burden. The Bible tells us to carry one another's burden.
1: Absolutely.
0: It doesn't act like there's no burden there.
1: That's good.
0: Gives us grace. It is actually, I think about the verse in Timothy where it says young widows are to marry and bear children and to keep them out of trouble, right? Right? They're going to go around. And this is part of God's design for us to grow through these burdens. And our children a burden? Is that the end of what they are? No. But is waking up in the middle of the night to nurse and is having changing diapers, is that always glamorous and joyful and fun? And is it hard when I have a special needs child? And was that what we were expecting? Was that, and Josh and I will say now, looking back, he's about to turn 15 next month, how did we ever think this was a burden?
1: Hmm.
0: Right? But right now in the news, things going on about our special needs a burden. Well, we don't deny. Are there things that are harder
1: Absolutely.
0: About raising a special needs child? Yes. But is it worth it? Yes. And so I think to acknowledge, to not try to pretend that there is no hardship in motherhood is not doing anyone any service. Acknowledge it. Acknowledge that this is hard. There are burdens involved in motherhood. But God says, I will be your strength.
1: That's right.
0: Right? Cry out for me. Find grace for help in a time of need.
1: Amen.
0: And that is going to grow you. That is going to strengthen me as a mother. And how you go into it, not just having an unrealistic, this is all going to be just blessing, gazing into each other's eyes. Or, well, if this disrupts my life at all, it's not worth it.
1: Yeah. Well, Rachel, you brought out some great points. You know, I think as someone whose children are all out of the home now, mm-hmm. I see those young families. We were just at dinner last night, and there was kids running around everywhere, right. and the mom's just frustrated. And I said, Mom, you don't believe this, but there's a day when you're going to miss that.
0: Right.
1: Because Karen and I, when we see, we almost are brought to tears because
0: right.
1: we miss those times because it was, yes, it was hard.
0: Yes.
1: But it's also special times. Right. And people who, and you know that, you're not there yet, right. but we've got older kids, right. so you know what it's like to a certain degree. But when you're at home by yourself and it's just you, yes, we enjoy our time now alone. But it's a lot different
0: right.
1: when you had kids. And I think the joy that can be there, in my opinion, can replace I don't remember all the bad times, the messy, in your case, messy baking times.
0: Right.
1: I remember the good times, and I'm sure there were several things. But it's also a means of sanctification,
0: right.
1: I think, right? Our kids expose things about us, our impatience, our...
0: For sure.
1: Or, you know, all the things that are...
0: Our idols.
1: Exactly. Our
0: right?
1: Because
0: like,
1: we can... there's so many things that they expose in us. But I want our audience to hear, especially young moms, don't be afraid. Don't listen to the narrative mm-hmm. that it's noisy to have a bunch of kids or to have kids at all.
0: Well, it literally is noisy yeah. to have a bunch of kids.
1: Well, I mean, where it's so burdensome that you
0: right.
1: can't navigate.
0: Right.
1: You lose yourself in who you are. And,
0: right.
1: And because, right, it seems like the, as I understood it, my mom and women of old, the lens was painted at the, was pointed towards the children. Like, I want to raise children.
0: Right.
1: I want them to be nurtured. I want
0: right.
1: them to be healthy. I think the lens now is turned back to me.
0: Right.
1: It's more important that I'm healthy. It's more important that I'm good. And if bringing children into this world is going to disrupt my well-being,
0: right.
1: then I can't bring children in, or if I have too many. And I think that's the wrong focus.
0: Right. And you also then, if you do have children, you can start using your children to fulfill yourself.
1: Yeah.
0: And even if you don't have that mindset, it's very easy to do. And so I think, right, being honest. And also what I've seen as I've had my kids get a little bit older, I have multiplied, right? So there's all these things. I remember my kids stepping up and my girls teaching Sunday school. Well, I couldn't teach every Sunday school class, nor was anyone expecting that of me. But looking and saying, now I have daughters who are walking with the Lord, who are serving in church and are being fruitful and useful.
1: Awesome. That's wonderful.
0: And I think this, it's like that ground of wheat that falls to the ground and
1: yeah.
0: dies, but then it's multiplied. And so there is a pain in falling to the ground and dying. There were years of service and to our children, but also something that I think we have a, by God's grace, right now, we have a great relationship with all of our children. They trust us. They come to us even through the teen years. I had three teenage daughters at one time. It was some of my favorite years of parenting. And people would say, what? I never hear it. Does that mean that there was never any conflict? No. But they trusted us.
1: Praise God.
0: And so, and that trust came because they knew that we were hard on them. We held them to a high standard, but we were absolutely willing to sacrifice, to lay down our own lives for them. And they over time saw that. Did they see that when they were four? No. But do they see that when they're 19? Did they see it even when they were 16? Yes. And so trust God. He calls us to not, you know, to think of the other as more important than
1: Amen.
0: Ourselves. That includes our children.
1: That's right.
0: Trust

0: complementarianism or egalitarianism. Should women be pastors? What role can women play? How far do we let them go? That's not my language. I'm just throwing it out there. When you think of this whole debate, this whole discussion, what do you begin to think about as you see this unfolding, the whole women and pastor kind of idea?
1: Well, I would say, what does the Bible clearly say, not just in the passages where it clearly speaks to it, you think of in 1 Timothy and in Titus, where it gives the qualifications, but also what is the pattern of Scripture? You look at the disciples, right? They're all men. Now, did Christ have women who were fruitful and useful Absolutely. In ministry, who cared about theology, right? Sitting at Jesus' feet, Mary sitting there, listening, wanting to learn. He honored that. But that the Scripture is clear that it is a man who is to hold the offices of pastor, elder. And
0: now, I'm going to interrupt you there. As a woman, you saying that, there'll be some ladies that that listen to and hear you say that and be like, oh, no, I liked her. The first 50 minutes, I was amen, amen, amen, amen. Now that she said that, have you found any pushback? I know the circles that we run, most people believe in the BFC and reform circles, that kind of area. We're kind of all on the same page. But have you seen pushback? Hey, well, you're a woman. You should really desire this. Have you had any of that kind of interaction with people?
1: Not a ton, honestly, because of the circles that I run in. I know that pushback is out there. Obviously, there is pushback to that. And what I believe about everything in life is that the closer I can be to Scripture, not adding to it, right? So I think that we can fall off the ditch on both sides where we say, well, God has this restriction, so let's put more, if a little restriction is good, more restriction is better, right? So that's one human tendency. And then the other human tendency is to say all of these ways, right? It's the garden. What does Eve do? Restrict, God has this one restriction, and then adds to it, and not even to touch it.
0: That's right.
1: And what does Satan do? He says, well, did God really say that? Is that really what this clear command of God spoke very clearly on this? Is that really what he meant? And that is our human tendency. And so everyone is going to be tempted to fall into this side. Restriction is good. Let's give more restriction. Or restriction is bad. Anything that restricts is now against me, against women, against. And so, but what does God's word say? And as far as I have faithfully been able to use hermeneutics to look at this, and I know many people have studied it more, it clearly, the pattern throughout church history has been the office of pastor and elder is restricted to a man.
0: And it's not because they're any better.
1: No.
0: It has nothing to do with that.
1: No, clearly women are valued by God. I don't think it, there are so many ways. And I have been blessed to be in a church and to have a husband who encourages me in so many ways. He loves to talk about theology. We run things by each other. We have wonderful conversations about God and theology. And I know my voice is valued in that. But ultimately, even when I have strong opinions about things going on in the church, I trust God that he is working through the leadership. I just trust his word. And so I don't want to add to it. I don't want to question it. And there's been such blessing in my own life with that, and protection. And there's protection in staying within what God said and trying to stay out of the two ditches.
0: How do you, the brothers and sisters who are watching who disagree and say, no, my pastor who was a female is great. She sticks in the word, et cetera. They're singing her praises. How do we get along? How can we, is this an area we can agree to disagree on? I don't think any of us would say they're heretics or they've left the faith necessarily. But we think they're wrong, and they would think we're wrong.
1: Right.
0: Can there be unity?

0: Can there be? I've heard one person say, "Hey, we won't worship on this side together, but we'll maybe worship on the other side. We'll worship in heaven together. Okay. We can't worship on this side together on certain issues." Is this one of those? How do you navigate that?
1: Well, my concern is we can all agree those passages are in there.
0: And they mean something.
1: And they mean something. And they do say men,
0: right,
1: the husband of one wife. So what has your hermeneutic been to get around that? So that would be my first question, is where I think the deeper issue is, the deeper concern I have is, has there been a compromise in hermeneutic to get around something that was that's clearly stated in Scripture? And generally, that is not going to stay. I think maybe someone I'm talking to right now hasn't compromised on other areas. What I would see, I think it's a compromise. I will say that. I think it's a compromise to say women can be pastors and hold that office in the church. I think it is directly against what God's word says. So if you've compromised on that, the hermeneutic level, I think we can point to many examples that have compromised on other issues. And so that is my bigger concern, is what is the hermeneutic and where is that hermeneutic? And I know it can sound like a slippery slope, but when you've compromised on the hermeneutic, maybe you're already down the slope a certain level.
0: I don't know if our audience understood everything
1: okay.
0: you said. I completely understand, because I think at a denominational level, when you begin to say the Bible is not clear on this issue and
1: right.
0: we get to interpret it, and that could be a number of issues, it has led to some denominations actually becoming heretical
1: right.
0: because the Bible no longer means what it says. But Rachel, I think you would agree with this, and you said it. I think what we have to do with those brothers and sisters, if they would allow and we would be patient, come, let us reason together,
1: mm-hmm.
0: right? Let's sit down, let's go through the text, and let's rightly divide it. Let it be the final authority.
1: Absolutely.
0: I think what we can't
1: Absolutely.
0: Do, and the danger is that I allow culture. I allow. Right. I am reinterpreting the text and making it mean something that it never meant to the first
1: right.
0: century
1: right.
0: listener
1: right.
0: Right. and reader. So I think if we can get back there, and I think that's the shame for me, is that we simply divide back into our camps and just
1: right.
0: Anathemize
1: right.
0: each side
1: right.
0: and say, because I don't want to bash those brothers and sisters. Now, if they go down
1: right.
0: a certain road and deny the deity of Christ and it leads to that, then we,
1: right.
0: I still don't want to bash them.
1: Right.
0: I want to pray
1: right.
0: for them. But I pray that we could sit down and dialogue and realize that, guys, we both can't be right. Somebody
1: right.
0: here is not right.
1: right. Right.
0: And we've got to understand this. And I think at a hermeneutical level, an exegetical level, I think it's very clear. And again, some don't see it that way, but
1: right.
0: I pray that we can dialogue. We got less than a minute, and I so want to ask more questions. Rachel, thank you so much
1: thank you.
0: For being with us. Thank you for sharing your heart. I know the last 10 minutes or so, people may say, you know, that I don't want to say ruined, but that was to me the most robust part of it, because that's sort of what we've been talking about in terms of understanding our theology. Gives us an understanding of
1: right.
0: what does God say about any given issue,
1: right.
0: whether
1: Every.
0: It be motherhood,
1: right.
0: exactly, whether mm-hmm. it be motherhood, pastor, pastor's wife, whatever it is, just mm-hmm. a Christian as a theologian, that has to inform us. So thank you.
1: Thank you.
0: Thank you. And I pray that this has been a blessing to you, our audience. It's been a blessing to me. Thank you for tuning in to Above the Noise. Again, we seek to bring real life, we pray, answers to real life problems, and we pray that this has been incredibly edifying for you. Faithful women in the noise. Yes, there are, and there will be, to the glory of our God. Have a great day.
2: When we listen to the narrative of modern culture, most of academia and popular science, what do we observe? Scientific evidence proving that human evolution unfolded over millions of years. What does the observational evidence actually reveal? Equipping yourself with factual evidence and answers to this crucial issue is more important than ever. EDA, A Missing Link with Carl Kirby. This week on Origins.

Listen, the name of our program is The King is Coming, because we believe the King is coming. And we know He's coming because Jesus authenticated His second coming by rising from the dead.

When we listen to the narrative of modern culture, most of academia and popular science, what do we observe? Scientific evidence proving that human evolution unfolded over millions of years. What does the observational evidence actually reveal? Let's peer beneath the surface of a secular documentary and discover our purported evolutionary ancestor, Ida. Is this evidence for human evolution? Equipping yourself with factual evidence and answers to this crucial issue is more important than ever. Coming up on today's edition of Origins, Ida, a Missing Link with Carl Kirby.

0: Hello, welcome to Origins. I'm Ray Heipel. We have a great show for you today. During this program, we showcase interesting guests who present evidence from science, along with other important facts, validating the truth of creation and the accuracy of the Bible. Our guest, Carl Kirby, is a much sought-after speaker, both in the United States and abroad. Carl worked as an air traffic controller for over 24 years before going into full-time ministry. He was a founding member of Answers in Genesis before co-founding Reasons for Hope. His passion is to reach people with biblical truths, providing knowledge and reasons why we can trust God and His Word. Welcome to the program, Carl.
1: Thank you, Mr. Ray.
0: We're really glad to have you on. This is EDA, is that correct?
1: The guy who quote-unquote discovered it, we'll talk about that, named it after his daughter, and that's the way that he pronounced her name, EDA.
0: EDA. I wasn't actually sure. So EDA, a missing link. Boy, I like the title already. What are we going to be talking about?
1: Well, we'll talk about EDA. A few years ago, there was this big uproar. I mean, it was a huge uproar, and we had all kind of information coming out about EDA. There was a TV show called The Link. They had a book called The Link. They had a T-shirt, The Link. The plush doll. I mean, this was a big deal. And when, if you read the headlines, you might as well just give it up and go home. I mean, she was so famous, she got her picture on Google. Come on. You know you're big time when you get your picture on Google, right?
0: Yes.
1: And again, if you did any searching at that time, you'd find headlines like this. Missing link found. Done.
0: Wow. There it is.
1: Give it
0: We're
1: up.
0: Done.
1: I mean, another one. Sky News. Scientists unveil the missing link in evolution. So when we read those kinds of things, it's like, what in the world could we ever do? I mean, we just might as well give it up and go home.
0: Close
1: our
0: Bibles, close down our churches because they found the missing link. Yep. I'm sorry you have to laugh because, you know, you and I know that they need like 10,000 missing links.
1: Oh, absolutely.
0: You know, but I mean, but still, this is almost childish. But we have to answer this because people believe this.
1: It's in the museums to this day. It's in Denver Museum of Natural History. Is one of those exhibits showing that we supposedly evolved from an ape-like ancestor. So the question is it true or not?
0: Yes. Take us up to the board and let's find out.
1: Okay, let's do it. So remember, Mr. Ray, they have the TV show called The Link. They have the book called The Link. What do you think the URL is for the website? Because we're going to use their information.
0: I'm going to go out on a limb and say it's called The Link.
1: Was a pun intended, going out on a limb? I got that. Well, actually, it is revealingthelink.com.
0: Oh, they got complicated.
1: I do. I do that intentionally because I want people to remember that. You know, you lead them down this path. I want you to remember revealing the link, so go check this stuff out. Because we're going to look at their information, and what we see in the world, is it consistent with what we read in the Word or not? Mm. Now, this was a big deal. And I mean, when you look at what they have on here, revealing the link, it has all this amazing information. Who is EDA? We hit from EDA to us. It takes us to the page where there it is. There's the chart.
0: Wow.
1: EDA all the way on the far left. You start with her, give it enough time, change, change. We get human beings. So what does the evidence support? And let's use their stuff. Hey, when you get Sir David Attenborough in on the picture, because I'm telling you right now, he has the official voice of evolution.
0: Wow.
1: And he's got a video on there. And I love his voice. I'm not going to lie.
0: Yeah, yeah.
1: I got to play this video for you because take a listen to what Sir David Attenborough has to say about EDA.
2: Now people can say, okay, you say we're primates like monkeys and apes and that we came from very simple generalized mammals. Show us the link. The link, they would have said, until now, is missing. Well, it is no longer missing.
1: Well, I guess we need to give it up and go home because Sir David has spoken.
0: Wow.
1: But did you notice something interesting? The link they would have said up until now was missing. What does that mean about all the other links that we've had for supposedly the last 150 years?
0: Yeah, I mean, I thought we found the link I can't tell you how many times.
1: Exactly,
0: right?
1: And he's acknowledging that they're missing. But now we have EDA. That's it. Case closed. So let's address it. Let's look at their information, and let's see what it actually shows. Because Sir David told us point blank, the link they would have said up until now is missing. Well, it is no longer missing. So let's take him at his word and check and see, because that's the best thing we can do. Listen carefully now. This next video clip, this TV program was about an hour and a half long, but I went through, and this next clip is a montage. I'm being fair here, right? Because in a TV show called
0: The link?
1: The link. I was listening carefully as I go through there, right? And let's take a listen to see if anything pops up at you in this TV show called The Link.
3: The team thinks they believed it could shed new light on human evolution. She seems to be a bit of both. This could be it. It could help science. Could everyone on the planet be connected to this amazing find? Could hold the clue to link Ida to man. Could reveal her ancient behavior that could shine a light deeper into our history than ever before. Could show whether it's a link to man's early evolution. They may have found the first ever link to human beings.
0: Wow, that was very effective the way you did that. Could. Wow, in effect, they didn't say anything.
1: So what was the name of the TV show? Could
0: the
1: be the link.
0: Yeah, they didn't
1: maybe the
0: that.
1: Link. Might be the link. Yeah. No, the link. This the is link. Something that people really have to understand, Mr. Yeah. Ray. Do not just read headlines. Go read the actual article and then read sources that they cite, because I'm telling you, headlines are written by people that are trying to sell you a story. And most of the time, you're not going to find the evidence in the article to hold up to the title. So we're going to keep digging here because I want to know what they found here. So we're going back to the link. We're going to push on the cool little button here of her anatomy, and we'll see a picture in a second. But before we get there, I want to set this up with a non-Christian quote here just to show you how powerful what we're going to watch is. Creationists ultimately are not interested in science. Excuse me. Go look up the founders of science. You guys, I know, have done episodes on who the founders of science were. They were Christians. They were
0: believers,
1: people that believed
0: in
1: a
0: God.
1: Absolutely. Right? We invented the process, okay?
0: Yes.
1: So, yeah, we care deeply. But if you get an 1828 dictionary, check out the definition for science there, compare it with today, that's where you see why they can say this. They've redefined the term. In setting aside preconceptions and following trails of observable evidence to logical, testable conclusions. So let's do that. Let's set aside our preconceived ideas and go look at that observational evidence. And here it is. Wow. What are we going to do? There's Ida. And when we read up here, it says this: her anatomy has remarkable similarities to our own. So let's take a look at those remarkable similarities and see if we can deal with anything.
4: When you look at the fossil for the first time and you get an impression of the completeness and you start to look at all the different details on this fossil, it's a quite short face. It's not like a very elongated face like you see in most lemurs. And that's comparable almost to us, because we got a very, very flat face.
1: Mr. Ray, what are we going to do? We have a very flat face just like Ida. Set aside your preconceived idea. Push on the cool interactive button. Ida has a short face like ours, not the elongated face of a lemur. Well, I compared her skull with a human skull.
0: Yeah.
1: And then I compared her skull with a lemur skull. Sure enough, looks like us. Look, I'm sorry. If you got anybody in your family with a mug like that, I apologize. But that is lemur as lemur gets. This is their 3D reconstruction, okay? This is lemur as lemur gets.
0: Yeah. Wow.
1: But wait.
0: It's like the emperor has no clothes so far, I'm telling you.
1: There's more.
0: Okay.
4: When you're looking at the whole body, you can look at the quite short arms, quite short legs. Not these very, very long legs and arms. Quite a small, compact body, like us.
1: Oh, no. What are we going to do, Mr. Ray? She has arms like us. I mean, look, she's got two arms. She's got two arms just like a lemur. I mean, it's a lemur. What are we going to do? Oh, no.
3: Creating an accurate 3D model of Ida. Now the team can compare her skeletal anatomy with living animals in minute detail.
1: Watch.
3: Her body proportions and finger length suggest she's a lemur.
1: This is the same program where we got told that she's got arms like us, and then her finger length and her arms suggest she's a lemur? And they didn't do it once, they did it twice.
0: Wow.
3: But her body proportions and the length of her fingers are like a lemur's.
1: Now, there's some deception going on here with just this image right here, Mr. Ray.
0: Yeah.
1: In order to have a missing link between apes and humans, you have to have something that has both ape and human characteristics. The way that you know you've got a missing link is when you have something that looks like an ape but walks like a human. And look, there she is.
0: Yeah.
1: She's two-thirds of the way upright. She fits the bill. Looks like an ape but walks like a human.
0: I love the flat face there, too. It's just so flat.
1: But guess what? Let's go back to their TV show where they compared the skeletal structure of her hips with a chimpanzee. Chimpanzees are...
3: They are quadrupeds, walking on all fours, as she would have done in...
1: As who would have done?
0: Ida.
1: Ida, therefore, was a knuckle dragger. Why do they show her walking upright two-thirds of the way? Our youth are being lied to. This information is not, you don't see this in the museums. You'll see her just there reconstructed as one of our supposed evolutionary ancestors. But there's more.
4: You can see that it's got five fingers, of course, and nails on all the fingers. But also, the thumb is opposable like us. So it can grasp things, it can hold things the same way we do today. It's already there 47 million years ago. It's a proper hand to hold around things.
1: What are we going to do, Mr. Ray? She's got five fingers like us. She's got a hand like us. I mean, she has certain undeniable human characteristics such as forward-facing eyes and an opposable thumb. What could we ever do? Set aside your preconceived ideas. Go look at the actual evidence. Push on those really cool hands. Looky there. She does have five fingers. She does have a thumb. She does have a nail, just like a lemur. And if anybody wants me to quit talking on this topic, show me anybody in your family that has a foot like that. If anybody out there listening today has a foot like that and can hang from a tree by their toes, I'm done. You win.
0: Yeah, that's right.
1: But Mr. Ray, now we're in trouble. She has two eyes that face forward. Just like a human. I mean, if you push on the... She has eyes, and they face forward. I mean, just like...
0: Looks kind of like a lemur.
1: This is their show.
0: Yeah.
1: When you teach a generation to listen to what they say, critically evaluate it, and then compare it to what we see in the world, we can prepare a generation to deal with this. So the truth about this is what?
0: Carl, let's stop right there. If you want to find out the answer, stay with us. We'll be right back after these messages.

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1: Hello, welcome back to Origins. We're talking to Carl Kirby, who's been sharing about EDA, a missing link. Carl, what we've seen so far, I don't think EDA is very missing, and she's certainly not a link, but I think you've got some more, don't you?
2: I do, because remember what we heard from my favorite voice of like almost all times? Take a listen to what he said.
3: Now people can say, okay, you say we're primates, like monkeys and apes, and that we came from very simple, generalized mammals. Show us the link. The link, they would have said, until now, is missing. Well, it is no longer missing.
2: Sir David Attenborough, it is no longer missing. I mean, it's done. Close the doors, close the books, and go home.
1: Lucy and Piltdown Man and all the other ones, you know, those were what they didn't count. Here it is.
2: But you know what's interesting? I tell people, be patient, give science time, it'll catch up to reality. I tell people, when you hear about a new missing link, put a tickler in your electronic calendar, right, a year from now, to go look up that link and see where it stands a year from now. It didn't take a year. This came out within a matter of just a few weeks. And this is what they wrote. Scientists divided on EDA as the missing link. Why EDA fossil is not the missing link? In order to establish that connection, EDA would have had to have had anthropoid-like features that evolved after anthropoids split away from lemurs and other early primates. Here, alas, EDA fails miserably. And it gets even better. Then the next line says this. So EDA is not a missing link. And this came in a matter of weeks of the big TV show, the books, the plush doll, everything. And
1: the Google search engine.
2: Oh, the Google search. I mean, and this, it got destroyed, but it's still being taught.
1: Isn't that something?
2: It's still being told when you go to the museums. And look at this headline. I love this. This is a conservative source, right? MSNBC?
1: Yeah.
2: Look, when they're against you and they're on that side, it's bad. And I got to tell you, the three people that read this article were probably shocked. I mean, so, anyway, missing link primate isn't a link after all. Remember EDA, the fossil discovery announced last May with its own book and TV documentary? A publicity blitz. Hello?
1: Yeah.
2: Do you see what they just acknowledged?
1: Yeah.
2: It was a publicity blitz.
1: Yeah.
2: And this is not from somebody that's friendly towards our position.
1: No.
2: Called it the link that would reveal the earliest evolutionary roots of monkeys, apes, and humans. Experts protested that EDA wasn't even a close relative, and now a new analysis supports the reaction. Reality is, it's actually as far removed from the monkey, ape, human ancestry as a primate can be. That is not a good day.
1: But it's the same picture, the same bones.
2: Same picture, everything.
1: What happened that they were suddenly, the arms, the legs, the opposable thumbs, the flat face, what happened?
2: You know what makes me mad, Mr. Ray, is when I read these quotes like this. It's a part of our evolution that's been hidden so far, has been hidden because all the other specimens are so incomplete. See, this is another one of those indictments. For the last 150 years, all the missing links that we've had, they're no good anymore because now we got EDA. What's the truth about all those previous missing links? They're so incomplete. They got almost nothing.
1: Yeah.
2: And now, here's the one that's so complete, and it's the link, but it is not the link. And so what really makes me angry, Mr. Ray, is that when I hear about, oh, this is the link, when the truth is, all those other links, the last 150 years, this is what they wrote. It's a part of our evolution that's been hidden so far. It's been hidden because all the other specimens are so incomplete. As a matter of fact, it goes on to say this. They are so broken, there's almost nothing to study. So all these other links that we've heard about for all these years are supposedly
1: proof. The displays in the museums, the books.
2: There's almost nothing. And it gets even worse. The gentleman who did the TV show, the plush doll and all that stuff, he knew that it was not a link. He knew that it was not a link, and I can prove it. Because when you listen to him, when he was just doing media interviews and the team that he assembled to look at this, take a listen to what they said.
4: We are, of course, not stating that this is the, our direct ancestor. That's too much.
2: Excuse me? That's too much?
1: Yeah.
2: What was the name of the show?
1: The Link.
2: The Link. The book, The Link. When you go read, and you can still read this when they talk about the show, what does it say about The Link? Missing link found. We're, of course, not stating.
1: Human ancestor.
2: It's a human ancestor. Human shows early human evolution. We are, of course, not stating that it's a link. That is an absolute lie. He knew that it wasn't a link. He acknowledged that with the team. The whole team knew it wasn't, because take a listen.
5: It's not a direct ancestor of monkeys and humans, but researchers say it provides a good indication of what such an ancestor may have looked like.
6: It is a member of the ancestors. We could call it, if we would put it familiarly, we are not dealing with our grand-grand-grand-grandmother, but perhaps with our grand-grand-grand-aunt.
2: That's as clear as mud.
1: Yeah, that's awesome.
2: It's our grand-grand-grand-aunt? I mean, I don't have the cool accent or anything like that, but I got to tell you, that is bad information. They knew that it was not a link, and they tried to cover it up. But when you look at the DVD cover, when you look at the advertisement for it, here's what it says right here. Scientists have discovered the oldest and most complete fossil of a human ancestor. That's what it says on the DVD cover, and you can still get it. And it's in the museum in Denver, as one of the supposed evolutionary ancestors. It goes on to say this: after 2 years of secret study, an international team of scientists have revealed it to the world. They look, Jorn didn't discover this thing. He found a fossil dealer in Germany, bought it. The guy wanted so much money, he had to go raise the funds. He bought it in secret. They studied it for 2 years, and then they released all their findings. And you're never going to believe this, Mr. Ray. It was such a coincidence. It just so happened to coincide with the 150th anniversary of the publication of Origin of Species.
1: Oh, wow.
2: Right? It was just a total coincidence that this thing got released, this media blitz, as it was called. They released it at the same time. And he knew that it was not a link. The fossil's remarkable state of preservation allows an unprecedented glimpse into early human evolution. Not true at all. Listen again to what Mr. Jorn has to say as I found this interview that he did. Having previously experienced how Blogosphere had picked up his work and seen Chinese dinosaur finds the object of bad early descriptions from blogging, Jorn decided to orchestrate launch of the fossil in a combined scientific and public event. Atlantic Productions was brought in on the project in order to, quote, take the story straight to the masses in a way that would appeal to the average person, especially kids. That bothers me. This was a whole media blitz going after younger generation to deceive them into thinking that we evolved from some ape-like ancestor. He intentionally went after him, and he told it, and he knew it wasn't the link. He knew it wasn't the link. Because let's keep reading another quote here. You know, think about this for a second. I want to set this up. We all make mistakes. I mean, come on. We're all human. We make mistakes. And if I make a mistake and I find out about it, typically what am I going to do? Accept responsibility. You know, I'm sorry. I gave you bad information. I blew it, right? Not Jorn. No, I do not regret the media blitz at all. Excuse me. What did he just reveal?
1: That it wasn't true.
2: It was a media blitz. They came out. It was a media blitz. It was just this thing to generate information to get it out there. And then he goes on and he says this. Eta is still one of the most iconic fossils and the only complete primate fossil ever. I agree. It is an amazing fossil when you compare it to all the others. 3 pieces of a jaw, 17 bone fragments, right? I mean, Lucy's the next best thing that they've got for, as far as content. It's like 23 to 28% complete. But this one was like nearly 100% complete. But still, it wasn't a human ancestor. It was an ape. It was a lemur. He goes on. Whether or not she is a direct ancestor, something we never claimed in the scientific paper. Now, think about that for a second.
1: We never claimed.
2: You know why this bothers me? Where did he say he didn't claim it?
1: In the scientific
2: paper. In the scientific paper.
1: But not in the media blitz.
2: Let's take a look again.
7: When you're looking at the whole body, you can look at the quite short arms, quite short legs. It's not like a very elongated face like you see in most lemurs. And that's comparable almost to us. You can see that it's got five fingers, of course, and nails on all the fingers. But also, the thumb is opposable like us.
2: Not in the media blitz, not on the TV show where he was getting paid the big money.
1: Which is the only thing people see. Nobody's reading the scientific
2: exactly.
1: paper.
2: How many young people do you think read the scientific paper?
1: Yeah, nobody.
2: How many young people saw the show and are still seeing the show because it's still being used in classrooms?
1: Wow.
2: I've had kids share that with me. It's just as part of the story. She is undoubtedly the only fossil that tells us what an early primate really looked like. Other fossils are mostly fragments. Now watch this. To justify what he did, any pop band is doing the same thing. Any athlete is doing the same thing. We have to start thinking the same way in science. When I was raised, science was knowledge. How did you gain knowledge? Through the scientific method. It was not about marketing a message.
1: Yeah.
2: We have been duped, and now the whole thing of science has changed. Again, I encourage you, check out the 1828 dictionary definition of science. Compare it with the modern-day dictionary definition. You'll understand why we can't, quote-unquote, according to the world today, do science.
1: Well, we have to start thinking about science like Taylor Swift or like the Newsboys or something. I mean, this is a pop band. How can he say something like that?
2: Well, let me give you one last piece, and I know this is a lot of information, but I hope people will go dig for themselves. Remember this quote that we saw at the beginning, one of the experts? This fossil rewrites our understanding of the evolution of primates. Let me put it like this. If one fossil can rewrite everything that we've known to be true for 150 years, how strong is your position?
1: Yeah.
2: Word of God, does it teach the same thing as 20 years ago, 50 years ago, 100 years ago? Yes. Science book in the school classrooms today, does it teach the same thing as 20 years ago, 50 years ago, 100 years ago? Not even close.
1: Yeah.
2: Which one are you going to sell yourself out to? I challenge people. Trust God's word. Learn to use it for your authority, your standard to look at the world around you, and you'll be able to stand firm and be bold.
1: And like you said, these things, if they do rattle, you just go back a year, go back 2 years.
2: Absolutely.
1: And you'll see that the vast majority of those who were saying that it was something are now saying, whoops,
2: there's nothing.
1: Nothing to see here.
2: Yeah.
1: Carl, thank you for being on the show.
2: Oh, my privilege, my pleasure.
1: And I want to thank you for joining us. On today's program, we considered the secular presentation of Ida as the latest representative of the missing link. And we saw the utter bankruptcy for any factual basis for this claim. On the contrary, humans, apes, and all other creatures consistently and universally show forth the evidence of intelligent design. It just goes to show once again that we know what the Bible says is true, and the proof really is all around us. If you enjoy Origins, we sure could use your help to keep this Creation Television program on the air. Your support, both prayerfully and financially, make a big impact. 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

0: Every morning, we face choices, hope or despair, faith or fear. At Morning Light, we want you to see God's work in the person right in front of you, to see His extraordinary plan at work in them, that no one is beyond the reach of His power, no life insignificant. And trusting Him means you never walk alone. In 2025, face the day with faith on Morning Light.
1: It's about time for Beach Club to start. Let's go!
2: And one of them
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0: Hi, welcome to Digging for Truth, where we explore the reliability and the authority of the Bible. I'm your host, Henry Smith. Today, we welcome back ABR staff member and archaeologist Brian Wendell to do his annual top 10 discoveries from this past year. Brian, good to have you on the show again.
1: Hey, thanks, Henry. It's great to be back. Another top 10 list looking back at the year in biblical archaeology. It's going to be exciting.
0: All right. Well, for those who are familiar with the top 10 countdown, they know we've got to go fast and furious, Brian. So let's jump into it. Let's talk about criteria first before we start hitting the list.
1: Yeah. So every year I do, I look at about 200 news stories in biblical archaeology, and then from those I select the top ones for a weekly breaking news update that we do on our website at ABR, which is BibleArchaeology.org. Just look for the breaking news tab. And then at the end of each year, I take a look through and I choose the 10, what I feel are the 10 most significant discoveries of the year. And so here are my criteria, because there are a bunch of us who do these lists, and sometimes there are some differences, and usually that's related to the criteria. So number one, in order to make my list, it has to be directly related to the people, places, or events in Scripture. So that's the number one criteria. Number two is that it has to be a discovery or a new study about a discovery, as opposed to an announcement. So, for example, in October, the Egyptian Ministry of Tourism and Antiquities announced that the tomb of Amenhotep III was going to be reopened to the public for the first time after a 20-year restoration project. And that was pretty big news. Amenhotep III, many of us believe that he is the pharaoh who was ruling during the period of the Exodus. So important, but it was just an announcement, not a discovery, so it doesn't make my list. And number three, I only consider discoveries that or studies that have been publicized through an official announcement by a Ministry of Tourism and Antiquities, or from a licensed archaeological dig with the understanding that there is going to be some sort of a peer-reviewed article that follows. And so those are my three criteria for choosing the top 10.
0: That sounds good. Number 10 then, what is it? Tell us about it.
1: All right. Number 10 is the ancient necropolis that was unearthed at Colossae. So the very first ever systematic excavations at Colossae began this past year in 2025, and that's huge. And the team leading the dig announced that they had discovered a necropolis at the site. 60 intact rock-cut bathtub tombs were unearthed. Each one's about 5'11" long and about 4'11" deep. And inside the tombs, they discovered a number of grave goods, clay vessels, glass bottles, oil lamps, coins, personal items like sandals. And so preliminary evidence suggests that these tombs are about 2,200 years old. And so this discovery is going to be important. It's going to shed a whole lot of light on what life was like for the ancient Colossians. And of course, Colossae is important to those of us who study the Bible, because the Apostle Paul wrote a letter to the church that was at Colossae. It was a church likely founded by Epaphras. We read about that in Colossians chapter 1, verse 7. So that was my choice for number 10.
0: Yeah, I'm looking forward to seeing in the future what relationship between the archaeology and the letter of Paul's letter exists. And there was an earthquake that happened there in the early 60s. A lot of great stuff, hopefully, down the road. Okay, now you have number 9 is the tomb of Thutmose II. This is really fascinating. Tell us why that's important.
1: Yeah, so the Egyptian Ministry of Tourism and Antiquities confirmed that the tomb discovered in the autumn of 2022, is indeed the tomb that belongs to Thutmose II. This was the last missing tomb of an 18th dynasty pharaoh. And for those of us who study biblical chronology, the 18th dynasty is hugely important, because that's the era of the Exodus and the conquest in that period of time. And so this was the first royal tomb discovered in Egypt in over 100 years. The last one was in 1922, when they discovered the tomb of King Tutankhamun. And so the tomb itself is in relatively poor condition. There was flooding in the past, and they had found a few key indicators that maybe it was a royal tomb, but nothing really conclusive until this past year. They were able to discover the remains of blue painted plaster with gold stars, which are typical of a lot of royal tombs. They also found the remains of an inscription on the wall from the Amduat, which is a religious text known from other royal tombs. But during the most recent excavations, they actually unearthed fragments of an alabaster vessel that was inscribed with the name Thutmosis II beside that of Queen Hatshepsut with the words "the deceased king." And so they've confirmed that this is indeed the tomb of Thutmosis II. Now, Thutmosis II is famous for marrying his half-sister Hatshepsut, who some scholars believe is the daughter of Pharaoh who pulled Moses from the Nile River. We don't know that for sure, but she's a good candidate for that. That's found in Exodus 2, verse 5. So the tomb of Thutmosis II was a big discovery in Egypt, and that's my choice for number 9.
0: Yeah, they've combed Egypt for just about everything, but stuff keeps coming up. This is an interesting discovery, especially the connection with Hatshepsut. Fascinating stuff, Brian. Okay, the next one is number 8, is a Moabite inscription. This is interesting because this slipped my mind. I know you reported on this, and when I read through, I was like, oh, that's right, I forgot about that. So tell us about this inscription found at Jericho.
1: Yeah, so I have an affinity for Jericho, and so when this came up, that was an important find. Lorenzo Negro, the dig director at Tell Us Sultan, which is Old Testament Jericho, recently published his interim report on the excavations from 2019 to 2023, so a 5-year interim report, and one of the important discoveries that was highlighted in it was an ostracon. Now, an ostracon is a piece of pottery, a pottery sherd with an inscription on it, and in this case, it had a Moabite inscription containing what he says is a dialect that is the same or similar to that on the famous Misha stela, the Moabite stone, the Misha inscription. So the ostracon was found on the summit of the Tell in an area near where the Middle Bronze Age temple once stood, although the inscription itself dates to a later period. It dates to the Iron Age, about 960 to 840, what we would call the Iron Age 2A period, and that has led the excavators to conclude that Jericho was likely under Moabite control at that time. Now, the Bible notes that Jericho was under Moabite control at an earlier period of time, in the 13th or 12th century, depending on when you put the period of the judges with Eglon. We read about that in Judges chapter 3. And so it seems that it was under Moabite control at a later date period. And that just shows us that when the Bible talks about the Moabites controlling Jericho, they did at certain times in history. So that was my choice for number 8.
0: Yeah, really important because we don't find many inscriptions in Israel. Like a lot of what we have as far as writing, tablets, all that, Mesopotamia, Ugarit, the Mari archive, those kind of things. So when we find something in Israel, especially a place like Jericho, it's really exciting. And we should say that you've got another inscription coming up later, Brian. So people should stay tuned for that. And we're going to go to a break right now. We'll be right back as we do the top 10 countdown in 2025, archaeological discoveries. We'll be right back.
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0: Hi, welcome back to Digging for Truth. We're doing the top 10 discoveries of the year 2025, with Brian Windell. Okay, Brian, we are now on number 7. This one has to do with the city of David. Tell us about it.
1: Sure. My choice for number seven was a structure on the eastern slope of the city of David that was identified as a place of worship. And so the authors of a recent article that was in the journal Atticoat interpret this structure on the eastern slope of the city of David as in Jerusalem as a place of worship that was in use from the Middle Bronze Age through to the mid-8th century B.C. And the excavations were actually carried out way back in 2011, but they've just published the results this past January. And so the structure consists of a number of rock-hewn rooms. There are eight of them. And there are things within these different rooms that are associated with worship. So for example, in one room they found a standing stone, a part of a masaba, still in situ there. In another room, they found, room five, they found a chamber with what they're calling a favisa. Favisa, we're familiar with at Shiloh because we have one there, is a place where they would bury their cultic objects, their cultic debris after they had worshipped. So they found things like scarabs and boule and restorable vessels and figurines, animal bones in this particular room. And room five had these mysterious V-shaped grooves in the ground, in the floor. We're not quite sure what those were for. Some have suggested maybe for holding tables or channels for blood or whatever it is with the sacrifices. We're just not sure. An oil press was discovered near the structure too, and ABR archaeologist, our excavation dig director, Scott Stripling, has looked at these findings, and he believes that this may have been the location where King David set up the tabernacle to house the Ark of the Covenant. And so these rock-hewn rooms had walls, but they had no roof, and so you could have put a tent over top of them. And the Bible indicates that David set up the tabernacle, a little tent, just above the Gihon Spring, and that is where this structure is located. So the details in 2 Samuel chapter 6 and 1 Kings chapter 1, 38 to 39 seem to align with this particular structure. So that was my choice for number seven, and my choice for number six was excavations that were done at the Church of the Holy Sepulchre, where they discovered traces of an ancient garden. So La Sapienza University professor Francesca Romana Stasola, who is overseeing the excavations, they are renovating some of the top floor tiles, which when they pull them up gives them an opportunity to excavate under these floor tiles. And what they discovered is that they discovered the remains of olives trees and grapevines that were identified through archaeobotanical analysis, including pollen residue beneath these floor tiles. And they believe they come from a strata that is pre-Christian. And so that's important. What that tells us is that this particular area likely was a garden before a church ever went up. And that's important because in John chapter 19, we read that the place where Jesus was buried had a garden. Now, in the place where he was crucified, there was a garden. And in the garden, a new tomb in which no one had yet been laid. This is just another small piece of evidence that is in favor of this location being the actual final resting place of Jesus. At least it's the one that has the best attested archaeological and historical evidence, and yet another little piece with this.
0: Yeah, the importance of multidisciplinary scientific work with archaeology, including archaeobotanical analysis. We do that at Shiloh as well. And here, yep. You know, this is part of it. If you're not meticulous, you could miss really important evidence that this is so important and such an intriguing connection. Fascinating stuff, Brian. Okay. But we're going to move to number five now. This one has to do with the Temple Mount Sifting Project. Tell us about number five.
1: Well, number five is a bula that was inscribed with a biblical name that was discovered in sifting by the Temple Mount Sifting Project. Now, just for our listeners to remind them, a bula is a clay seal impression. And so this particular bula was dated paleographically based on the writing to the 7th or 6th century B.C., and it reads, belonging to Yediah, son of Asayahu. Now, a man named Asayahu, who served King Josiah, is mentioned in a couple of places in the Bible, in 2 Kings 22:12 and in 2 Chronicles 34:20. And so the name on the bula is the same as the name of this person in the Bible, although it appears in its longer form. So the shorter form you might see in your Bibles is Isaiah, and the longer form, Asayahu, were interchangeable in at that time in antiquity. And so this name, by the way, is known from another bulla that was found on the antiquities market some 20 years ago, and it actually has the inscription Servant of the King on it, but because it's from the antiquities market, its authenticity is suspect. But this one found in the Temple Mount Sifting Project was actually found in an archaeological context, although albeit a disturbed one, because that's the material that they are excavating. What we can say is that this name that is used in the Bible at a particular point in history, we now have archaeological evidence that that name was actually used at that point in history. And it may be the same person. We can't stretch the evidence that far. We can say that name was used at that point in history. So that was my choice for number five.
0: Yeah, those little teeny details sometimes in the biblical text, they're part of the story that God is unfolding, and then remarkably we find things in the archaeological record consistent with it. It's always amazing. The amount of stuff we have from the divided kingdom period is just overwhelmingly historical. You know, it's great stuff. Okay, but we're going to now move to one of the really most interesting archaeological sites in Israel, and that is Megiddo. Brian, tell us about number four and its relationship to Megiddo.
1: Yeah, so number four, for the very first time, they found evidence of an Egyptian army at Megiddo that dates to the time when the Egyptian army defeated King Josiah. And so archaeologists working at Megiddo recently announced that they had found this assemblage of Egyptian pottery and Greek pottery that dates to the 7th century BC. And they associate that with the army of Pharaoh Necho, who was occupying the area at that particular time, and who defeated King Josiah in 609 BC. We read about that in 2 Kings 23, verses 29 to 30. And so the Egyptian pottery is crudely made, it's poorly fired, and was likely used for supplies for Necho's army. The Greek pottery, likely was used by the Greek mercenaries whom Necho had hired. And so this assemblage was discovered in excavations between 2016 and 2022 in this new area never before excavated at Megiddo. They call it Area X. I guess X marks the spot in this particular case. And it is the largest Egyptian assemblage ever discovered in the southern Levant from that particular time period. So that's hugely important. And they concluded that the best explanation is that this combination of pottery matches that what we know about history where Necho came to Megiddo and likely hired some Greek mercenaries. Actually, in the book of Jeremiah, it seems to indicate that Greek troops from Lydia were fought alongside Pharaoh Necho in Jeremiah 46:9. So this all kind of matches up what we see in the biblical text from this particular period of history, and now we've got some archaeological evidence to go along with it.
0: Fantastic, Brian. Well, we're rolling right along here. I want to flash back to the David's Tabernacle. We did a whole episode with Dr. Stripling on that, episode 155. We refer our viewers back to that so they can check out more details about that. But we got to go to a break, Brian, and then we're going to come back with the top three, and we'll be back right after this message.
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0: cases in the Journal Plus One in June of 2025. A third of the Dead Sea Scroll manuscripts that were tested seemed to be composed earlier than it was originally thought. And so the research team created an artificial intelligence program, which they called Enoch, and they trained it to predict the dates based on handwriting styles and features in the manuscript and carbon-14 results. And these dates were then compared to the dates that had previously been assigned to the Dead Sea Scrolls. Excuse me. And what they found, they tested 30 of them, and 26 of them had valid results. And of those 26, 9 of them seemed to date earlier than the dates that have been traditionally associated with those particular manuscripts. And those include really important manuscripts like 4Q12, which is a manuscript of Genesis. Sorry, 4Q2. 4Q27, a manuscript of Numbers. 4Q30, Deuteronomy. But the one that really is interesting to me is manuscript 4Q114. All of these found in K4. And it's a manuscript of Daniel, which dates to 230 to 160 BC. Now, that's hugely important because some scholars had suggested that Daniel was not written by Daniel, was not written at the time that it purports to have been written, but was written much later, around 160 BC, the time of the Maccabean revolt. Now, but you have a manuscript now that is dating earlier than that, and then you have to precede that because it takes time for it to be copied, to be circulated, and to be accepted as canonical by the people at Qumran. And so this was hugely important, this study, to show that many of the manuscripts are actually earlier than we previously thought they were.
1: Yeah, I'm hoping to see more studies of that to see if this study gets authenticated further or if somebody puts out a counter argument. And the other thing that reminds us, the Dead Sea Scrolls, I don't think we're ever going to stop learning from them because of new technology and new analysis. And that's the beauty of modern technology with archaeology. Okay, but now we're going to move to Jerusalem, Brian. We're down at the Dead Sea. Now we're going to move up to Jerusalem for number two.
0: Yeah, number two was the discovery of a huge dam wall from the time of King Joash that was unearthed at the Pool of Siloam. Now, we've been waiting for results from the excavations at the Pool of Siloam for some time. We've been all excited about it, waiting for this. It's a story I've been following for a couple of years now, a few years. And they recently published their long-awaited findings, and they discovered this monumental dam wall dating sometime between 805 BC and 795 BC during the reign of King Joash, or Jehoash, he goes by both names, the king of Judah. 69 feet section of wall, once stood 40 feet high, more than 26 feet wide, so just a massive structure. And it was dated using carbon-14 on a couple of pieces of uncharred straw and some charred twigs that were embedded in the wall, and that's where we get the date from on that particular thing. Now, what's interesting is that the authors of the study also cited recent analysis dating the Gihon Spring fortifications to that same period. They also cite climate data from the Dead Sea area with core samples and stalagmites that seem to indicate that at that period of antiquity, it was a period of aridity followed by flash floods. And so what it seems is that King Joash, or maybe his successor Amaziah, built this as a solution to the unpredictable weather so that they could collect and keep the water, both from the rainwater and water that was brought in by Channel 2 in that particular pool. And so what's interesting is that the Bible does note that King Joash engaged in massive building endeavors such as renovations to the temple, rather. We see that in 2 Kings chapter 11, chapter 12. All of these things are just really important that we see this in Scripture, and now we're starting to see some evidence of that dates to that time period.
1: Yeah, fantastic stuff. It's always sometimes we got to wait a long time for these reports to come out, but they're well worth it when they finally do. All right, Brian. Well, we're going to stay in Jerusalem for our number one discovery, something that's extremely rare in Israel, and I alluded to it earlier. Please tell us about your number one discovery for 2025.
0: Yeah, this news came out in October 2025, and it was huge. As soon as I read it, I said, okay, that's going to be near the top of everybody's top 10 list. This is a fragment of an Assyrian cuneiform inscription. And so the Israel Antiquities Authority announced this discovery. It was discovered in Jerusalem. The cuneiform is in the Akkadian language, and it's

0: believed to be a request from the king of Assyria to the king of Judah for tribute. And this is the first Assyrian inscription of substance from the first temple period yet discovered in Jerusalem. Not the first one period. There have been other partial tablets that are hard to read and little lines here and there. But this is the first one of substance. It's only about 1 inch in size. It's about 2,700 years old. And petrographic analysis shows that the sherd that it's on, the clay, actually comes from the Tigris River basin over in Mesopotamia. So that matches what we would expect from a pot sherd with an inscription from the Assyrian king. And one expert summarized the inscription this way. It seems to be addressing a delay in payment of tribute. And one expert said, we have a direct letter signed with the seal of the king of Assyria addressed to the king of Judah, saying to him, dear king of Judah, send the tribute quickly by the first of Av, and if not, the consequences will be severe. Now, do we have any description in the Bible that seems to match that? Yes, we do. We're told that Hezekiah rebelled against the king of Assyria and did not serve him. That means he did not pay his tribute. He withheld the tribute. And that's in 2 Kings 18:7. And so that is a good candidate for the historical situation that this may be addressing. Now, it may be another king of Judah. Maybe it was his son Manasseh who later in his life came back to the Lord. And it could be any. But we have, really interesting, we have a biblical description of a king of Judah rebelling and withholding tribute from the king of Assyria. And then we have this this potsherd with an Assyrian inscription that seems to be addressing. And I always say, isn't it interesting? We have a description of the Bible, and now we have a similar description from archaeology.
1: Yeah, you know, when the Assyrians say the consequences will be severe, we really know what that means. That means, like, people are going to be put to death. It was no small matter. An unbelievable discovery. Okay, Brian, you got about 45 seconds to tell us, just give us a final summary of all this and where people can check out these stories as the year unfolds in 2026.
0: Sure. Well, I mean, I find top 10 lists fun. Part of my joy in putting this list together is that I get to compare it with other top 10 lists. Gordon Govier writes a great top 10 list for Christianity Today. Todd Boland writes a list of the top discoveries for his website, BiblePlaces.com. And so it's fun for me to compare and see where mine match up or are different than theirs. But it's more than that. This list contains very significant finds in biblical archaeology that both affirm and illuminate details in the Bible. And so while these are the most significant finds, these ten, there are hundreds and hundreds of discoveries that are made every year in Israel. And I just think of our excavations at Shiloh, the number of discoveries we make, whether it's pottery or whether it's bones that we date or whether it's another piece of gold from the Favisa or something else from the city gate or from the monumental structure. We have so many that continually help us understand the biblical world better. But these 10 are hugely significant, and I believe that they demonstrate, these 10, and in addition to all the ones that have been made for the last 150 years, really do demonstrate that the Bible is historically reliable. And I think that's good news because it contains the good news that God sent his son Jesus to seek and save the lost.
1: Amen to that, Brian. Well, thanks for all the great work for that, and we look forward to new discoveries in 2026. Friends, thank you for watching Digging for Truth.

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Written from a scholarly and conservative viewpoint, Bible in Spade supports the inerrancy of the biblical record and is a must-read for both the serious Bible student and anyone asking if they can really trust the Bible. Archaeological evidence, properly interpreted, upholding the history of the Bible. Subscribe today at BibleArchaeology.org.

0: Hello and thank you for joining Pastor Isaac Crockett and me again today as we continue our current series on powerful prayer. If you're watching us perhaps for the first time or have been unable to watch all of our programs in this exciting series on prayer, we've chosen this series for two primary reasons. First is that the privilege of prayer to the God of heaven is something that we should not take for granted. And we should therefore learn all we can about how to pray, something the disciples of Jesus actually ask him to teach them. Secondly, as believers, we are commanded to pray. So we need to not only ask why, but how. And then thirdly, in order to pray with power, we need to know what the Word of God establishes as the requirements for answered prayer. And then fourthly, we need to learn the difference between godly prayer, the purpose for prayer, and the requirements for prayer from God's perspective, since most of the world prays but doesn't think that prayer needs to be concerned with the focus being the God of creation or the Bible or Jesus Christ. The result, of course, means that most people don't pray to God of the Bible, which means that they are praying to something else, idols or demons. And that is serious. So we have thus far presented what you see in your screen now, the foundation of prayer, the requirements for prayer in part 1 and 2, Christ's model prayer, often called the disciples' prayer, the practice of prayer, common questions about prayer, the prayer of Moses from Psalm 80, the prayer of Solomon as recorded in 2 Chronicles 6, 7, and 9, and then the prayer of Ezra as recorded in Ezra 9, and most recently, the prayer of Nehemiah as recorded in Nehemiah chapter 9. Now, today we'll proceed to another example of Old Testament, a powerful prayer recorded there as recorded in Daniel chapter 9. The prayer of a prophet and a government official, the man Daniel. All right, Isaac, as we go through, we've picked out a number of prayers that I just cited there. As we've done in previous programs, how about if you do the same thing again here? Give some background of the man Daniel and a little bit about it, because knowing a bit about Daniel helps to further understand the importance of the prayer we're going to look at that was done in recorded Daniel chapter 9.
1: We've done a program on Daniel, we've done on the other Hebrew children, but we often think, at least for me, I often think of him in his younger years. And so it just for a little bit of context, Daniel grew up very likely under the reign of the good king Josiah. Or at least his parents were influenced by that. That's when the temple reforms were made and the word of God returned for a while. And then shortly after that burst of revival, the kings after Josiah went the opposite direction and they were judged. And so Daniel was probably a teenager during the very beginning of that judgment when Babylon, if you remember, Josiah's grandfather Hezekiah had shown the Babylonians all the treasures all the treasures of his treasury. So the Babylonians come in and they start taking some of the princes and noble people, their children, captive. And that's Daniel and Shadrach, Meshach, and Abednego. And so that was early in his life, maybe 15 to 18 years old, somewhere in there. Even in this prayer, he references Jeremiah and the prophecies of Jeremiah. Jeremiah says this is going to be a 70-year captivity under Babylon. So 70 years has elapsed because he says it was the first year of Darius, the son of Ahasuerus, the son of the Medes, the seed of the Medes. So this is now 70 years later. So let's just say he was 15. I'm not real good at math, but let's take 15 and add 70 years to it. That would make him 85 years old. So he's probably in his late 80s or early 90s now. And he's just been thrown into the lion's den. And we're looking through the book of Daniel, chapter 6, we have the whole ordeal where he's thrown into the lion's den. And we could talk about that. But what we see is since he was a little child until he's now an old man, he is a prayer warrior. And he incorporates the Torah, the Word of God. He incorporates the prophecies of Jeremiah, his preacher. He incorporates that. And he incorporates this into his prayer life so faithfully that when they want to get him, this is where they go after him. He prays faithfully three times. He prays towards the city of Jerusalem. He prays towards the temple, even though the temple is desolate right now. Because that's what he grew up with. Train up a child in the way he should go. And so even in chapter 9, verse 21, it says that he was doing this during the time of, in the King James, evening oblation, or we could say the evening sacrifices. This is the same time that Jesus will be sacrificed, by the way. And so he's developed this early on, and it has stuck with him his whole life. He has also been praying like this for 7 decades. And we see Gabriel come and start to answer prayer. So this is continued prayer. This is a life that is steadfast and founded on prayer. And look at what has happened to Daniel because of that. Wait, so much more. I can't wait for you to see this prayer. Exciting, powerful prayer of Daniel when we come back after this brief timeout.
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0: If you have a Bible in your room and you would like to follow along with where we're going to be going through, you could look at Daniel chapter 9. Daniel chapter 9 is this powerful prayer. Sam, we've already talked about how Daniel had a practice of prayer. This isn't something new that he was doing in his, you know, mid-80s. This is something he's done his whole life, but he also is prepared. He describes his preparations for getting ready to pray.
1: I think that's a great point, Isaac. You know, oftentimes we, as children, we sing this song, Daniel was a man of prayer. Daily prayed he three times. Well, he did this, as you said, probably 70 years he did that. He was faithful. That's why his enemies went after him, and he got him thrown into the lion's den. It was because of his prayer life. And I think it's interesting that these accounts that we looked at before, Ezra and then Nehemiah and now in Daniel, these are specific, tremendously focused prayers. Nehemiah, which we had just done, was a group prayer. He led on behalf as a civil authority, actually interceding on behalf of the sin of the nation, and that's why that was Nehemiah. Here, this is a personal prayer now from Daniel. I prayed, he says in verse 4. And I think it's interesting that whereas God clearly can hear us, we've often referred to it as the foxhole prayer.
0: Yes.
1: Somebody's in the military and all of a sudden they've never, you know, had a need for God, and they all of a sudden say, I'm about to die, and oh Lord, kind of like the thief on the cross. That was a foxhole prayer.
0: Mm-hmm.
1: And God heard it. Short, God save me. All right, Daniel's prayer here was a very developed prayer. Oftentimes when we pray, there is a need. But as you talked about earlier, when we pray and we converse with God, it's not all about petitions. Here, there was a petition. He had just come off of receiving a major prophetic vision from God. And God is using Daniel, as we now know, to set the stage for what will be, and we see in prophecy unfolding today around us. So it's a powerful section where he's going to be interceding, and part of what he's praying for is God to hear him, which ultimately then results in the angel Gabriel coming and telling him information that is now prophecy about the days that are unfolding really in our days now. So anyway, all of that being said, I think there are three things that Daniel did that really catches my attention. Like Nehemiah, he prepared himself when he was about to go into the presence of God with a powerful prayer. He connected, and we put on the screen, there's about three things. Daniel connected God's holiness with his nation's sinfulness. Very similar to what Nehemiah did, because Daniel is a government official. He has an ability to do this on behalf of the nation. He chose to approach the Lord as the solution, and he prepared his mind and his heart and his body. That was the sackcloth and the ashes and all of that. He came in a humble form. And thirdly, he recognized the holiness, the righteousness of God. And he appealed to God in his various expressions. I'm going to put it revealed in the names of God, because as you had said before, there's an aspect that he prayed to Adonai, the strong one. He prayed to God, or Elohim, the creator, to Lord Jehovah, the companion. Daniel knew that when he went into the presence of God, there was a great need. He knew that he had to prepare himself and his mind and his heart. And when he prayed understanding the character and the nature of God. And he appealed to the various names of God, which all mean something. Which tells to me, Isaac, that yes, we can pray simple prayers. And we can, and God will hear. Lord, help me right now. I am desperate for your need. Okay. Lord, save me. I need those are short prayers that God will hear. Daniel's prayer here is an expression of a very, very complicated, not complicated, but a very serious approachment before the God of heaven, because he's praying for God to direct him in his thinking, which then resulted in clarity and prophecy, as I mentioned earlier, coming out of it. Not many times when we pray are we praying that God gives us a prophetic vision. That's not now. That's done. Mm-hmm. We can pray the Holy Spirit helps the Lord help me to understand what is happening. And we go back here to the book of Daniel and read what Daniel has talked about as a way of helping us to know now what's happening. But he was a unique man, a unique prayer at a unique time. But the way he approached God, it's the same way we ought to approach God today in every regard. So I'm just going to leave it at that point. But when after he prepared himself in mind and heart, he actually then was very specific. And I think it's something we need to do in our prayer, be very specific. He laid out certain things, further evidence that he was preparing it. What can you expand upon what Daniel actually said and how he approached God in this way?
0: This is such a unique prayer, and it is interesting that it comes between these visions. Gabriel comes and talks to him in chapter 8, and then he comes to him at the end of this prayer again. And so many times it's easy to skip over the prayer part, the prayer component, and we say, oh, I wish an angel would come to talk. I wish God would talk to me like that. Are you talking to God? You know, and so he actually finishes his prayer. I think it's interesting in verse 19, and he says, Adonai, Sama, Lord, hear. Adonai, Sala, Lord, forgive. Adonai, hearken and do and act upon this. And he says, and Elohim, my God, you, for your own sake, for your glory. For your glory, Elohim, Creator God, for your city and for your people who are called by your name. And so all of this that he's asking is really, ultimately, he's asking for God to be glorified. He's not asking selfishly. And so what does he do? What leads to that? Well, it is a prayer, we could say, of a contrite heart or of confession. And here's Daniel. I mean, we think of Daniel. He's a spiritual leader. He's Daniel. And yet he sees it fit to confess. He himself. Paul says, the things that I wish I wouldn't be doing, I find myself doing. I need to confess. And so Daniel is confessing, and he's confessing the whole prayers of his people. And we could break it up different ways, but you and I talked about this ahead. There's about five or six things here that he points out. He goes into, he digs deep into them. And he starts out, verse 5. He says, we have sinned and we've committed evils against you. So he's not just going to say, oh, Father, please forgive us. No, he's going to get into detailed things of what did. We have sinned and we have done wrong and we've acted wickedly and rebelled and we've turned aside. Starts going through this. So number one, he says, we have sinned. And that's where it starts, is admitting that we are sinners and we need God. And then number two, he goes into more detail. He says, we have committed iniquity. We have dealt perversely, you could say. We have done wrong. I think the King James says iniquity. We have done wrong. And that's this word that means to be crooked. We haven't been straight. We haven't been straight with you, number two. His third one, he says that we have done wicked. And this idea of wickedly, this is that we have vexed you. We have done things that should be condemned. Paul says that there are things done in secret that shouldn't even be spoken of. We've done those things, he said. These are the things that pagans do. We've done that. And then ultimately, we have outright rebelled, number four. We have rebelled. We've become the scorners that Psalm 1 warns against. And this is just outright rebellion. And he goes into this detail of it. He spends several verses talking about it, talking about the righteousness of God, that we have trespassed against it, that we have been confused, that we have allowed our leaders to go the wrong way. We haven't held our leaders accountable. Verse 8, you can see that. And he says, you, God, you're a God of mercy and love, but we haven't listened to you. So then fifthly, we've turned away. We've departed from your judgments, even our kings on down. But then number six, we've plugged our ears. We have refused to hear you. And he spends a lot of time on these, going into exact ways of how they have done that. And that's when he then finishes his confession in verse 17. Then right before he finishes up, he says, Elohim, our God, the Creator, the God of gods, you are the only God. He says, Elohim, listen to this prayer, listen to my supplications, and cause your face to shine upon the temple, the sanctuary, which right now, he says, is desolate. It's been judged and it's desolate. And it's going to be a long time before Ezra and Nehemiah go back and build it. But cause your face to shine upon your temple. All of this is confession unto the glory of God. And so he is confessing, and that's what makes this so powerful, is that he's willing to own up to his sins and to the sins of his people. We're running out. We could spend so much time on this prayer, but how does he conclude this? And the last verses, I kind of talked about some of this, but leading to the confession. But how does he finish up and lead us in, you know, really into these revelations that he's going to get into that impact so much of the New Testament?
1: Isaac, I'm looking at our time. Not much time left here, but I'm going to read verses 16 to 19.
0: Okay.
1: Out of the King James, because it summarizes what you just said. The focus is on God. It's all about His glory for His purposes, not His personal. He says this, O Lord, in verse 16, according to all of thy righteousness, I beseech thee, let thine anger and thy fury be turned away from thy city Jerusalem, thy holy mountain, because for our sins and for the iniquities of our fathers, Jerusalem and thy people are become a reproach to all that are about us. Now therefore, O Lord our God, hear the prayer of thy servant and his supplications, and cause thy face to shine upon thy sanctuary that is desolate, the temple, for the Lord's sake. O my God, incline thine ear and hear. Open thine eyes and behold our desolations, and the city which is called by thy name. For we do not present our supplications before thee for our righteousnesses, but for thy great mercies. And then he says, O Lord, hear. O Lord, forgive. O Lord, hearken and do. Defer not for thine own sake, O my God, for thy city and thy people who are called by thy name. And ladies and gentlemen, as we look at this Daniel's prayer, when we pray, really a good question to ask is, are we praying because we think we have anything to offer for our righteousnesses? Are we praying because God is our servant, to which we expect to get some demand? Or in the case of Daniel, in the recorded prayers in Scripture, we come humbly before him, and as Daniel said, it's for thy sake, O Lord, thy promises, thy will be done for thy glory. All the thing we've been learning about prayer in Scripture, that's how it should be focused, and that is how Daniel concluded his prayer here in Daniel chapter 9. We'll be right back.

0: For over 2,000 years, pastors have carried the light of the gospel through opposition, persecution, and every flaming arrow of the enemy. But sadly, now more than ever, our nation is experiencing a period of spiritual darkness. But what would happen if churches threw off the shackles of fear and boldly stood for truth? If 100,000 pastors around the nation joined together and committed to preaching God's word no matter the consequence? Pastors who are unaffected by changing times and the opinions of men? What would happen if America's pulpits became aflame with the preaching of righteousness? The great darkness from rejecting God's standards would be expelled, the prayers of God's people heard, our nation healed, and God's blessings restored. The time has come to stand.
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2: Well, welcome back. As we conclude now, Isaac, I want to go to you and just, as we try to do, make some application. There are many, but a lot of times we will find an Old Testament passage and say, well, that was an important passage, but that was back then. Well, we've read Daniel's prayer, prayed long ago. Make some application for how those watching right now can take. I mean, I made a little bit in the last segment, but make some other application as we close today's program.
3: Well, yeah, I think there's a lot we've already pointed to in accepting our sins, owning it, and things like that. But also, when we look at the stories here, and narratives, these are true stories. These are not made-up fairy tales. Mm. But when we look at these, and we look at where Daniel is at, this was not an easy place to be at. If I was in his shoes and I was found praying, I think you would hear me saying, Lord, kill these pagans that are over us. Get rid of these, throw off these evil governors that lied about me, that tried to get me killed. He was put before the firing squad, basically, thrown into the lion's den. And he's not praying for those sort of vengeance things. He's not blaming the Medes and Persians. He's not blaming Nebuchadnezzar and the Babylonians and all the people that... He's not blaming, a couple of bad kings. He's confessing their sin. He's referring back to Deuteronomy, Moses, if you do this, I'll bless you. He's referring really back to Solomon and all these different prayers kind of building up. He's referring back to that and saying, we deserve this, but we appeal to your glory and to your mercy, even though we deserve this. So for one thing, he takes that responsibility. And then another real quick thing, he did this his whole life. He never returned to Jerusalem. He never saw the temple rebuilt, but that didn't stop him from praying. And so many times, if we don't get what we're asking for 1 week or 1 month or 1 year, we say, wow, I'm giving up. He kept praying biblically his whole life.
2: Isaac, yeah, it makes me think of this, that a true man or woman of God who lives by faith understands that though their circumstances may be, well, nothing of their doing, Daniel was in Babylon, it wasn't of his doing, he had been sexually molested, he was a eunuch, he had a lot of reasons to be bitter. But as you said, he did not complain to God about his circumstances and said, get me out of these circumstances. He prayed to God in humility and said, you put me here for a reason. Mm-hmm. Now let me trust you and give me wisdom to walk through these circumstances in a godly way. Ladies and gentlemen, isn't that a good application for all of us? And I pray that would be as we leave this focus on Daniel's prayer today. Well, thanks for being with us today. It is a privilege to come each week into your home. It's so wonderful when we hear from you and Isaac, and I do actually, we run into people physically who say they've been watching. We hear from many. Thank you so much for that. And I would ask that you hold us up in prayer. that God would keep our family safe, that he would give us wisdom and direction as we do what we're able to do here on this program. Again, there's nothing more important that you can do than to pray, and as God would lead you, to help us financially in this endeavor.

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0: Poverty affects a massive portion of the globe, but is it primarily a material problem or a spiritual problem? 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I'm Alex Kochman, Director of Communications and Engagement with ABWE, the Association of Baptists for World Evangelism, and I am joined for another rambunctious romp through the rugged realities of missions and theology by the one and only Scott W. Dunford, pastor of Western Hills Church in San Mateo, California. Good to see you, buddy, and thank you for joining us as well, whether you're watching or listening. And of course, if you are a podcast listener, we would kindly request that you go into your podcast app and leave us a 5-star rating and a positive review. Even if you don't love the show, just say that you do. That'll help other people discover content on missions and get them mobilized. If you're a YouTube subscriber, take that subscribe button and smash it into oblivion so that you can get updated every time ABWE puts out new content. Also, if you are not one of our premium subscribers, stay tuned for our overtime episode where we're going to get into more that we didn't have time for today. You know, NGOs are multiplying across the world. Are they competing with the church's mission or helping it? That's something that we'll explore on the overtime segment. But Scott, I'm excited to talk to our new friend Dave here today from an important ministry that we haven't featured yet on the show, and excited to hear more from him, right?
1: Yeah, so we're glad to welcome Dave from the Children's Hunger Fund, a gospel-centered ministry that equips local churches to reach suffering children and families in over 34 countries. And since starting the Children's Hunger Fund in his garage in 1991, Dave has overseen the distribution of 750 million meals through, and I think this is the important thing, local church partners. And we're excited to have Dave on the show. Dave, you know, we have so many things we could dive into, but tell us a little bit about this impetus to start this ministry. So we heard a little bit about it, that you walked into a cancer ward in Honduras, and what happened?
2: Oh, well, thank you both. It's great to be here. And I think before telling you the cancer experience, I should probably state that my background, one of six kids, my parents were actually missionaries. They were the first two staff members for World Vision and started their child sponsorship program in Korea. And then later, my dad ran a missionary support organization for independent missionaries. So I grew up as an adolescent with missionaries in our house all the time. But as a high school college student, I didn't feel any calling to the mission field or the pastorate. I actually felt the opposite. I wanted to be involved in the marketplace and, in a sense, be that guy that wrote the checks for ministry, right? Rather than doing the ministry. And that all changed after college. I went down to Honduras. I was tasked to go down on a kind of a short-term assessment trip to visit a missionary couple that was running a program adjacent to the pediatric hospital in the capital city of Honduras. And even today, there's only one pediatric hospital for the entire country. So if any child needs chemo or radiation, they would be taken to this facility. And then once the hospital deemed that these children were terminal and nothing more they could do for them, this missionary couple would take them into their home and kind of love on them for the few days they had left to live and try to share Christ with them. So the day I visited, there are about 60 kids in this small house, and all under 6 years old. They were all thin and frail, lost their hair, the things you'd expect from cancer kids. And God just wrecked me on that trip. I was single and had no ties. I was convinced I was going to move down to Honduras and become an advocate for this facility. I'd never seen that kind of suffering growing up in Southern California. And rather than moving down there, I met with my pastor and a lot of Christian men I respected, and they said, hey, why don't you stay in the States and see what God does with this vision? And so I did, but I actually changed careers, and I began working with a nonprofit ministry that was in Southern California that wanted to focus on bringing food and the gospel to the low-income housing projects in South Central Los Angeles. So I started doing that. Did that for about 4 or 5 years. Halfway through that time frame, I met my wife. We get married. And towards the end of that stint, I tell my wife one Friday afternoon, I said, I think I need to quit my job and do something different. And she said, well, what is that? And I said, I can't keep thinking about these kids in Honduras. God is just compelling me to do something more to help not just domestic poverty, but international poverty. Yeah. So to make a long story short, we took that step of faith and started Children's Hunger Fund. And just as we started, I got a call from that missionary down in Honduras, and he said, Dave, we just got these 7 cancer kids that came in, and they need this one particular drug, or they have no chance at life. And I asked him the name of the drug, and I remember it was a word about 20 letters long I couldn't pronounce. And I wrote it down on a piece of scratch paper, and we prayed together. And as I hung up the phone, back then you had to actually hang up the phone, and the receiver was still in my hand, and the phone rings again. And it was a gentleman back east that said, we've got this really unusual donation. I don't know if you can use it. And I said, well, what is it? And he said, it's a cancer drug for children. And I said, what's the name of the drug? And
1: wow.
2: He told me the name, and it matched identically what was on this piece of paper. And this guy went on to say, Dave, this is a huge donation. We got 48,000 vials of this drug. This was back in 1991, street value worth about $8 million. If you can place it in children's hospitals and clinics anywhere around the world, we'll airlift it at our expense. And over the next 2 days, I called every Christian medical clinic and mission I could find, and God placed that drug in about 20 countries. And I share that story with you because God did so much in that one phone call. I can't express what it did for my wife and I in our faith. We had taken this small step of faith to start Children's Hunger Fund, and God didn't just chop us off at the knees, but he came alongside us and undergirded that vision. But the biggest thing that God did for me, I think, through that experience was that he showed me that God had a much bigger vision for Children's Hunger Fund. My initial thinking on starting CHF was we would resource a few churches in the Southern California area and maybe do a handful of international projects, trying to secure corporate gifts and truckloads of food and send them where they could best used to serve God's church. But through that experience, God just said, hey, if I could just stay out of God's way and let God be God, he had a global vision for CHF. And that's exactly what our 35-year journey has been. It's this faith walk of just trusting God, watching God provide, always in the 11th hour, but doing amazing things to meet the most critical needs of suffering kids around the world, but doing it through gospel-centered churches. And that's the joy that I get to do in the vocation that God called me to.
3: So it's kind of funny you use the word gospel-centered, which for some of us in the States has become an overused label, but in the missions world, I find that it's still helpful because in the missions context, we have all sorts of ministries that are engaged in good humanitarian work, but not all of them are incorporating the gospel. And so we've interacted on this debate or this rift in the mission community for years on this show. We've talked about the, on the one hand, those that want to make the mission itself acts of mercy. And then on the other hand, there's maybe prioritists who would say, no, gospel proclamation is the prime imperative of the Great Commission. And then maybe there's shades of gray in between that want to say, no, that's the prime imperative. And then there's also, of course, secondary imperatives that are real that relate to caring for the poor. And the Apostle Paul does exactly that in Galatians. He says that, in the context of his gospel preaching ministry to the Gentiles, he also says that he was very eager to demonstrate care for the poor in the midst of his apostolic mission. And so clearly those two things, they don't need to be enemies, right? Word and deed, in other words. They can be friends. They can have friendly terms with each other. How have you wrestled with that, thinking through what does it mean to do mercy ministry with children that are in a very compromised and at-risk position, but to do so with a lens of gospel priority over all of that?
2: I've always believed, as I've read the Bible, that when Jesus speaks of word and deed, those aren't two separate things. They're integrated, and they're integrated through the local church. And I think the challenge in that, traditionally, from my experience working with thousands of churches across the U.S. and around the world, is that churches that are generally very strong on the proclamation of the gospel from the pulpit don't tend to be that engaged in mercy ministry or other types of compassion ministry in their community. Mm-hmm. Those that are really strong on the mercy mm-hmm. piece tend to be less focused on what I would say would be the proclamation of the gospel from the pulpit. And so at Children's Hunger Fund, we focus on working with churches that demonstrate they have a high view of God and a high view of Scripture in their pulpit ministry, but they have a heart to reach their community with the gospel. And that would be churches across our country and in some of the poorest places around the world. And as we work with these pastors, we want them to understand that you can't separate the Great Commission from the Great Commandment. Those two things are inseparable in my mind. And yes, the priority, it's always about the gospel. And I think one of the unique niches that God has given Children's Hunger Fund is that we've been able to encourage gospel-centered churches, those that are really strong in proclaiming the gospel from the pulpit, that mercy ministry can be a really effective church growth tool and a way to reach deep into your community if it's done the right way. And to me, the way it's done the right way is that you don't focus on the issue of physical poverty that exists in someone's life. You have to focus on the core issue of spiritual poverty.
3: So explain that, and how do those two relate? Because it doesn't necessarily seem on the surface that there's a linear relationship between the two, right? You could be spiritually rich or poor, and you may or may not be materially rich or poor, right? And so mm-hmm. how do you see the spiritual root of something like poverty playing that out? Walk that out for us.
2: You know, poverty exists in this world. It's a byproduct of the fall of man. And so oftentimes in churches, you're not getting taught the doctrine of sin. And I think this is one of the things that I hear the most in working with pastors in developing countries around the world. Those pastors that are working in the slums and villages is that they don't have the same depth of scripture that so many Christians here in the United States do. And so their understanding of poverty is maybe more that physical poverty is a curse. And that's all they understand. And that's part of a byproduct of, again, some of the most active churches that are involved in compassion ministry. Some of them, you know, go deep into the prosperity doctrine, and they're teaching that the reason that you're in poverty, that you're suffering, the reason you're sick is because you're in sin. And that's just wrong theology. And so the thing I hear the most from pastors in developing countries is, please just teach us the truth. Tell us what pure doctrine looks like. We don't understand. We only know what we either see from, sometimes it's through televangelists on television or those that are in their community that are often taking advantage of the poor community. And so I think until you get the right theology on the doctrine of sin, it's very difficult for families that are living in physical poverty to understand that a right relationship with God is about being in personal relationship with God spiritually. The damage that comes from the other approach is when you provide a counterfeit theology, those individuals, in a sense, they try on Christianity, and when their situation mm-hmm. doesn't change, like, well, what happens when God doesn't heal me or my child? Mm-hmm. What happens when I can't feed my child or God doesn't provide for that next meal? This, I don't want anything to do with that God. And so they think right. they've tried Christianity on for size and it doesn't fit. And then when they are approached with the authentic gospel of the doctrine of Jesus Christ, they don't accept it because they say, I've already tried that, it doesn't work. If you're going to engage as a church in caring for the poor, reaching for the poor, and meeting their physical needs, you got to start with the right theology of understanding that God's focus has always been based on a love relationship that he has with his creation, that we are created in God's image, that he wants that right relationship with us. And everything that God displays as it relates to mercy ministry is an outworking of his very character. You have to understand the character of God. When God says he's merciful, He is. If the Bible says God is a God of love, he has to always function in his character. And the only reason the body of Christ can demonstrate mercy and love and grace is because it's been modeled for us through the character of God. And that's what we're trying to bring to the poor, and we're trying to bring it through God's church in a way that makes a difference.
3: And you used a phrase there that's so important, which is the involvement of the local church, and that's what we want to dive into next. First, a quick break. Hey, listeners, we know you believe in missions. 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
1: You highlighted something very important there, and you have throughout this whole conversation, and that is the importance of the local church. You know, I've seen on the field where whoever's got the most money makes the rules, and everyone wants to follow along with where the resources are. That's even true, you know, where I'm at in Northern California, where, you know, sometimes nonprofit organizations have lots of resources and really end up setting the agenda for the local church. That certainly can happen on the mission field, where outside organizations are funding projects and churches really can't compete. And without even trying to do that, they usurp the leadership position of local churches and really become, you know, the predominant theological force or spiritual force, even though that isn't what a lot of these organizations are equipped to do. But your model is different than that. You're working through pastors and church members to deliver food into homes is what I understand. And so why is that distinction so important? And what goes wrong, in your opinion, when these parachurch organizations bypass the local church?
2: Wow, Scott, there's so much to that question. There's a lot there. But right. Let me just say this, that our model is, from day one, we always believe that if you're going to do effective mercy ministry, God's instrument to accomplish that is his church. It's not to be done outside of the church, because the challenge when you do effective mercy ministry, your desire should be to build trust relationships, right, with those people that you're serving. I firmly believe the only way to impact a life, you have to be in relationship with that life. So if you're doing that outside of the church and that family or individual comes to Christ, what's the next step? There isn't any opportunity for discipleship to take place if you're doing the act of evangelism and mercy ministry outside of the confines of the local church. So that to me is just a critical piece. And for Children's Hunger Fund, I really believe we are a true parachurch organization. We exist solely to elevate and serve the local church. We don't do any distributions with our staff. We don't do any distributions outside of the work of the local church. Everything that we do is done to empower and to resource and to equip the local church to fulfill the Great Commission and the Great Commandment that the church is called to. And I think where I've seen this, I don't want to use the word abused, but where it's been marginalized, is twofold. I do think when you talk about working with the indigenous church in developing countries, this is where I've seen some of the challenges on display probably the most often, where you know, an American church will come over and maybe send a team and help with a variety of evangelism projects or relief or community development projects, and that indigenous pastor now becomes almost indebted to that church because of the resources that are being provided.

0: I was in Ecuador several years ago, and we were investigating some church partners to work with. And every church partner, every pastor I met with, when I asked them the question of what's the role of the local church in evangelism, almost every pastor said, that's not the role of the local church. That's being done by the parachurch organizations in our country. And then I met with the parachurch organizations, and with a few exceptions, they had moved away from evangelism and had become much more focused on community development. And when you ask them what were they doing through the local church to help the people of Ecuador, that the local church never came up in their conversation. There was just this total disconnect. And and I think that's the risk of what can happen when so many parachurches, I believe, are well-intentioned. And, you know, they start out with the right motivation. But when you become a replacement for what God has called the local church to do, you're really doing the local church a disservice. And so for us, again, we exist solely to encourage those local churches to really develop a missional heart within their entire congregation. And whether we're working in an urban area in the U.S. or a rural area in the country or in a slum or village somewhere around the world, we want to see that pastor empower their own congregation to get outside the four walls and to engage their community with the gospel and to be the tangible hands and feet of Christ. And so for us, it's about getting the church into the homes of the poorest of the poor so that Christ can be put on display. First, meeting that physical need. We do that through the provision of a child-focused box of food that gets hand-delivered directly to that family by the local church. And then through that trust relationship, through the gospel conversations that take place, and by getting into the home, you can get a better sense of the complexities of poverty and how it's impacting that family and how the church can better care for that family.
1: So where would you stand on some of the conversation that's come up in recent years around this idea of helping sometimes hurting, right? There's been a lot of important writing. We've interviewed Brian Pickert on this show. We've explored that in the past. But I think there's what was said in that important book, When Helping Hurts, that there's also what people did with it. I think for some people, even though this is not what the book says at all, nor what the authors intended, it became maybe an excuse to just not bother trying to help. But you're doing something. So where would you say that we need to fall in approaching those issues? Do the risks, are they outweighed by the benefits of getting involved and trying to do something, even if we do it improperly at first?
0: Yeah. First of all, I appreciate what Brian did in writing the book. We actually have every new staff member at CHF read When Helping Hurts because it provides a good context. And I would actually say the first half of his book reads very much like the training curriculum that we provide to local churches before they even engage in serving the poor. We want to make sure they understand their biblical why, and we want to make sure they understand that if it's not about the gospel, why are you doing this? And it's always about making sure that the priority stays on the gospel. But some of the things in that book, I think just unintentionally created a pendulum swing. All of a sudden, there was a mindset in the United States that all short-term missions was bad, any efforts to care for the poor, we're just doing more harm than good, so we're best just not to engage. And I think on the issue of short-term missions, man, I wish every youth in our country could go somewhere else in the world and just see how the rest of the world lives, whether that's through the church or not. I just think if every youth had a chance to do that, they would come back with such a deeper appreciation for how God has blessed them personally and how God has blessed our country. So there's so many tangible benefits to short-term missions. And I think when it comes to being on the ground and definitely witnessing, some of the damage that our mission

0: Biden's efforts have caused in some of the developing world. I think it always starts with good intentions, but I've seen the abuses. And again, I've talked to pastors all over the world, and I think there's several things that they've shared with me that they wish the American church knew. And I think the first one I said earlier is, please just start with pure theology. You know, if you can get the theology right and share the theology with us, our churches are going to be so much stronger. And doesn't matter what part of the world you're working with, you know, that there's challenges to the depth of those developing country pastors and their theological training. So they're looking to us for help. I think the other thing that I hear a lot is in some cultures where you've got another prominent religion, you're seeing this blending of trying to say it's okay for people to retain their culture and their traditions, and you just blend that with some version of Christianity, and you end up with this, you know, spiritual dualism that is just completely counterfeit. Right. And that's also damaging. And then
1: it can be, Dave, we have about a minute left. I want to give people a chance to hear more about how they can engage with Children's Hunger Fund as well. And then there's more to discuss, and we'll do all of that in the bonus episode for our subscribers. So how can people take a step to learn more about CHF?
0: Well, it's easy to go to our website, childrenshungerfund.org. We also have an immersive exhibit on poverty for churches and lay people. You can go to povertyencounter.org, and would love for you to check us out. And if you're with a church that's interested in doing more in mercy ministry, please reach out to us.
1: Well, we're so grateful for you, and agree so much with the perspective that you're bringing. It's important that we walk and chew gum, that we preach the gospel and care for those in need, but that also that we do that through the local church instead of this sort of shell game, right, where the parachurch ministry assumes the church is doing it, the church assumes the parachurch ministry is doing it. And then where do all of these NGOs that are popping up left and right, where do they fit into the picture? We'll talk about that in our bonus segment. And if you want to get access to that overtime episode, you can go to missionsshow.com/premium, or in your Apple Podcast app, get access that way as well. Of course, the Missions Show is a ministry of ABWE, and to learn more about our ministry and how you can take your next steps to bring the good news of Jesus Christ to the nations, you can do so at abwe.org. But from all of us here at the Missions Show, thank you for joining us, and we'll see you next time. Go and make disciples of all the nations.
2: 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We pray you are blessed by the programs. In the book of James, chapter 5 and verse 16, we read, "The effectual, fervent prayer of a righteous man availeth much." We all know there is power in prayer, and we believe that here at Lighthouse TV. So please call us if you are in need of prayer. It is an honor for us to pray for you.

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0: 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Teens, come hang with us. Have fun and encounter God. We can't wait to see you there.
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2: If God were content with just your service, then there'd be no need to give us Holy Spirit. He wants something else. Now, this is the part where Pentecostals become lazy. God's going to do it. God's going to do it. God's going to do it. No, God demands participation in your striving to be mature. There's a difference in being in growing up and being mature. You can be a fully grown, fully developed person, but immature. You can be saved for 35 years and people have expectations at a certain point in your salvational move, but you're not mature.
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3: Well, praise the Lord, everyone, and welcome to the Climbing Higher broadcast. You know, we love Jesus here at Bethel. I tell you, we just think he is the greatest person to have ever breathed oxygen. That's right. And we live to worship him and to serve him. And we want to invite you to do the same thing. Now, in today's message, we're going to talk about knowing your place, coming to you out of the letter to the Ephesians, where Paul says that we have been predestined by God to become the children of God. Not only has God saved us, but according to Paul in the letter to the Ephesians, he has sealed us with the Holy Spirit so that we will know that Jesus is coming back to get us. And so throughout those first three chapters of the letter to the Ephesians, Paul talks about us being in our place. And ultimately, he says we are seated in heavenly places in Christ with Christ. Oh, that ought to send goosebumps up and down your spine, that we are seated in heavenly places. And so we've titled this series of messages, Know Your Place. And so you and I must know that we are seated in heavenly places because the enemy has no more power and authority over us. Now, he likes to make us think he does. He affects our minds. He affects our thought life. He affects our emotions. And if we give in to him, then we will forget who we are. So let's stay in our place. Let's listen to the word of God today and gain a better knowledge of where Christ has placed us. When you know where you are, the devil can't pull you down to where you should not be. Now, as you listen, grab your Bible, read through it, and find these truths for yourself. I'll be back at the close of the broadcast to encourage you to continue to sit in heavenly places.
2: If you understand the psychology of emotional and mental maturity, you will find that really what they're doing is trying to find their place. That's all they're doing. And the first step is to challenge the authority that's hovered over them all of their lives. It's just a normal application, particularly with males, because males are destined to become men, and men are driven, they are they're made by God to be leaders. They're provocateurs. They're all those aggressive things, and it's very difficult to corral that when they begin walking in that life. And so at some point they reach another magical age of 18 and then the mystical age of 21. And at 21, like my godson, when he turned 21, I said, "Oh," I said, you're grown now. He said, "No, Dad, I'm just legal." And I appreciated the fact that he understood the difference, because there's still a lot more learning to take place. In fact, most of the maturity learning comes after 21, because your brain is now starting to mature. It's not fully developed till you're about 25. Many psychologists today are telling their clients, your kids shouldn't get married till they're about 25, between 25 and 30, because they're mentally able to handle the responsibilities. The problem is, when you get to the 25 and 30, emotionally and psychologically, you're equipped to handle marriage and the responsibilities that go with it, but your body is now going backwards, because God equips you for all those good body things, those good physical things, between the ages of 12 and 17 and 18. And so once a male reaches about 17, you know, testosterone starts going down slowly, and then it starts going down. Funny thing about the woman, her estrogen begins to go up a little bit, and that's why things happen differently. In certain cultures, like India, they marry their daughters off at 12. Because that's when they're really, you know, and we've adopted that in the United States, but it's horrible. That's why you find people get married very early. By the time they reach 25 and 30, unless the Lord's really in the relationship, they start looking for somebody else, because now their true needs are becoming to gel. They're beginning to gel. They're becoming real to them. And so the thing you wanted back at 18, you don't want when you're 35. So now you're stuck, especially if you're a Christian. So you really want God to kill him or move him out, and he doesn't do that. So it's the same way in your Christian life. When you became born again, you had this euphoria. Praise God, I'm not going to hell. You ran, you jumped, you crawled on the floor, you did all of those things, and it's great. Now, the longer you stay with God, the more you begin to find out that euphoria begins to drop off. When you get a room full of new Christians, you don't need a worship leader. The very air is charged with praise and worship, because they're new. When they get your age, then you need somebody to come up here and, come on, let's give him praise. Come on, let's give him glory. Because now you started to realize that there's a lot more to this than jubilant praise. You're learning to walk. Amen. What happens in the church, in the organized church? There are two things. It's the same way in your regular life. You come to a certain point in your life where you either need a hospital. And a hospital helps you get well. That's the purpose of going to the hospital. They're to help you get well. But if you go to a hospice, they're preparing you to die. Unfortunately, the church has two groups of people. There are those who come in to the hospital to get better. And then there are some who come in here just to die. And you can tell them. I mean, they're very obvious. They come in, they sit in the same place all the time. They have no motivation. They're just waiting on the rapture. And this is what Paul is attempting to remove in his teachings to the Ephesians, and especially to those believers in Rome. So what we're going to do is combine two arguments from this great apostle to help us to formulate a prescription of victorious living. Now, this change will take a significant amount of time, and I don't have the time that's necessary, because it would take years. It would take years. Now, God does speed up the process by increasing the trials. He increases the trials. I want to show you something. Now that you're born again, 2 Corinthians chapter 5 tells you that if you are a new creature in Christ. If you're born again, you're a new creature in Christ. And we already evaluated that scripture. And the word new is the word kainos, which means a new species. You are the first human beings. If you're born again, you're the first human beings that are hybrids. You're spiritual hybrids. You can function in the heavenlies because you're seated there, and you function on the earth because you live there physically. So you are the first breed of people who can get victory over both parts of your life because of the indwelling Holy Spirit. We're the only ones that had a permanent indwelling of the Holy Spirit, born again Christians, that are only ones, starting in the book of Acts, the only ones whoever had the indwelling Holy Spirit were those who received him after Acts chapter 2. Now, the Spirit came upon Ezekiel, and he came upon Samuel, and he came upon certain people, but he lives in us. So look at the scriptural teaching. He came upon them for service. He lives in us for behavior. So apparently, there's something God wants that we are not capable of giving him without the Holy Spirit living in us. If God were content with just your service, then there'd be no need to give us Holy Spirit. He wants something else. Now, this is the part where Pentecostals become lazy. God's going to do it. God's going to do it. God's going to do it. No, God demands participation in your striving to be mature. There's a difference in being in growing up and being mature. You can be a fully grown, fully developed person, but immature. You can be saved for 35 years. And people have expectations at a certain point in your salvational move. But you're not mature. So here's what God does. Let's take some evidence here and kind of string some things together to get you on the path. That's all I can do is get you on the path. It's the work of the Holy Spirit to make you do what you have to do. Okay? Now, in my lawn at home, my lawn, we have a lawn service that comes and fertilizes the grass, and he has this machine that goes through and pokes holes in the ground, and you know, he really makes the lawn look really, really good. I mean, my lawn looks really, really good. It's not cheap, but it looks really, really good. The neighbors walk by and look at my lawn and praise God, you know. And we have this cross on the lawn that talks about the grace of God. So, you know, we give honor to God even for the green grass. But the other week, I noticed a dead patch. And my green grass is surrounding this yellow patch. Now, I'm no gardener. I'm no gardener. So I called the company that takes care of the grass, and I said, I got this dead patch, and you got to fix it. So he came over, and he took some dirt, and he covered up the dead patch with dirt, and then he put some grass seed in it, and nothing happened. I watered it incessantly, but nothing happened. After a while, the dirt ran away and the seed were eaten by birds. And that dead spot is still there. He just covered it and put some seed in there, hoping that the seed could co-mingle with the existing dirt, using the other dirt to sort of set the stage and the grass would grow, and it didn't happen. Now, God made the grass, so he is a gardener. So I said, what am I supposed to do about this dead grass? And the Holy Spirit put in my mind, get the hoe out of the shed and break up the ground. And then take the rake, not the little leaf rake, but the hard rake, and pull up the dead grass. Then reseed it. Because you can't get new growth when you just put new stuff over dead grass. So many people are coming to church hearing a fresh word, but you're dead underneath. And you don't even recognize that your praise is dying off. Your ability to hear God is dying off. You've lost the joy of serving God because the culture has pushed you into this church mechanism that says, I have to have a title. I have to do ministry. And God says, no, I want you to love me. Amen. And we come back with, I don't know how. So we think that our love for God is demonstrated by what we do. And that's why there's this push to be in ministry. Did you ever notice that you will have many people say, God is calling me to pastor. God is calling me to ministry. But you never hear anybody say, God is calling me to serve those who cannot help themselves. You never see God calling people to service, but it's always to lead. Look what Paul teaches us. He says, you're a new creature, and he says, you are different. 2 Corinthians 5. If you're a new creature in Christ, all things are passed away. Amen. Now, what does that mean? Well, for us who generally lack the exegetical understanding, we will say that the moment I become a Christian, all that old stuff just falls off of me. And God is responsible for providing daily sanctification. And that's not true. There are two branches off the tree of sanctification. One is the passive side, which means God sanctifies you by placing you someplace else. In Paul's sense, Paul's teaching over in Ephesians, he places you in heavenly places with Christ. Amen. Now listen carefully. He's done at that point. He's done. He doesn't have to do another thing.

0: He's done. He picked you up, sanctified you. That's the passive side. He says, but in order for you to remain pleasing to me, now you got to sanctify yourself. And this is where we stumble and fall. Watch. Lord, help me give up those cigarettes. He didn't help you start. Nor did the devil. I'm not defending the devil. That's his business, him and God. But I think it's wrong to blame him for everything. The devil cannot make you do anything. And I'm talking to those of you that are born again. Now, if you're not born again, he doesn't make you do anything. It's just your natural life. You're a sinner. You're on your way to hell. You're joined with the devil. You demonstrate the characteristics of that sinful world. And the consequences of sin is death. But if you are born again, according to Colossians, Paul writes and says that God has destroyed the devil's ability to control you.
1: Are you seeking a life filled with meaning and purpose in your relationship with God, yet you find yourself feeling unfulfilled by your experiences so far? 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With clear action steps outlined in this book, you'll feel inspired to spend more time with the Lord and align your life with His plan. 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
5: Praise the Lord. I am so excited about today's segment on chasing the heart of God. I'll tell you, it just tickles me because in Matthew chapter 11, here our Lord and Savior gives us an invitation. And I want you to RSVP. Let him know you're going to not only receive the invitation, but you're going to attend. He's inviting us. He says, look, he said, come to me, all you that labor and are heavy laden, and I will give you rest. But now this is the challenging part. Take my yoke upon you and learn of me. Now, as we go to chase the heart of God, we want to learn about God. You know, I don't understand Christians today. They just want to get saved, but they don't want to know anything about God. They just want to make sure they're not going to hell. But I love the Christian life because I find out more about God each day. And some things surprise me. I learn how patient he is, how much grace he has, especially towards me, how much mercy he shows to the people in the world. He is truly a great God. And so when we chase after his heart, some of those attributes have to drop off on us if we truly are born again. You have to undergo a change of character, a change of mind, a change of lifestyle. Jesus says, come learn about me. Now, when someone invites you to come and learn about them, it's because they want you to begin to respond as they would. What's the point in learning about a person if you're going to hold on to your old stubborn paths and patterns of lives? You must understand that when Jesus invites us into his presence, his sole purpose is so that we can change. To be a Christian means to be Christ-like. It means to be Christ-honoring. It means that you surrender yourself to him. All right, Pastor Lambert, how do I learn about Christ? Well, I'm glad you asked that question. Now, many of you like to read the Bible for yourself, and there's nothing wrong with that if you are disciplined enough to continue it in a systematic way to learn every time you read. But the Bible declares he has also put teachers in the body of Christ to help us to learn more about him. And if you are chasing the heart of God, the best way to learn is to go to school. Now, here at Bethel, we have the Bethel Bible Institute. We have the Institute of Biblical Studies. We have many things, many tools to help teach you the Word of God. Jesus said, come learn about me. You're not going to find all the things you need to know about Jesus just from the sermons I preach. No, that should just whet your appetite to go deeper into the Word of God. You should want to know why Jesus would walk with so much power, but yet be so humble. That he would walk in such authority, yet he was willing to be called a friend of sinners. You see, I believe when the Bible says we're to be the light of the world and the salt of the earth, that means that we are to be who Jesus is in the world. So as we seek his heart, as we seek the heart of the Father, you will understand that the heart of the Father is demonstrated through the life of the Son. That's why Jesus said, come learn of me. And when you learn about me, you're going to know about my Father. You remember when he was gathered with his apostles and Philip says to him, he says, show us the Father and that'll be sufficient. He said, have I been so long with you that you don't know who I am? He said, the Father and I are one. And so there you have it. The optimum goal of chasing the heart of God is to learn how to sit in the presence of Jesus and let who he is become absorbed into your life. Take my yoke upon you and learn about me. You ever notice sometimes when we gather with our families around holidays and other special events and someone begins talking about a distant relative and you say, oh, I didn't even know that they were a doctor or a lawyer or whatever. I never knew it. And so that illumination causes us to feel maybe some pride, maybe a good feeling that I had a doctor in my family or I had a lawyer in my family. There are things about our families that we don't even know until we sit down and become a student of our lineage. Well, Jesus is inviting us. Come learn about me. Sit in my presence. Talk with me. Walk with me. Let me guide your life. Let me encourage you. You say, okay, Pastor, you've convinced me after these sessions, and now I know I want to chase after the heart of God. But what am I to really, really do? Break it down for me, Pastor. Unpack this thing so that I can take all of the principles you shared and become a stronger Christian. Jesus said, if anyone will come after me, let him deny himself, take up his cross daily, and follow me. There you have it, my friend. If you're going to come after Jesus, if you're going to seek the heart of God, you must take up your cross daily. You must crucify your flesh, deny the old man revived access to your life, and trust the Lord to make you the child of God you were destined to be. Then you will see things begin to change in your life. Things that you once gave up on, you will have new hope. Sickness and disease that runs through your family line can be cut off when you begin to stand on the Word of God. What I'm saying to you is that your life will be richer, your spiritual life will be stronger, and the joy of the Lord would become more grand inside of your spirit. Thanks for joining me. I pray that you listen to these principles, but most importantly, that you apply them to your daily life. If you have questions, problems or issues, you can always call us here at Bethel and someone will be able to help you get the help that you need so that you can chase after the heart of God right along with us. May God continue to bless you as you stand on the Word of God, walk in the power of God, and live by the faith of our Lord Jesus. God bless.
6: 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Bishop Lambert encourages you to pursue the Lord's presence, grow in His Word, and continue chasing the heart of God.

Bird. I've been part of Lighthouse TV since the very beginning. We're now launching out with a new program called Deep Waters. And we have a live audience that comes to the studio. And if you want, you can go to deepwaters.tv and find out more information about this new program.

What is Reformed theology? Today on Renewing Your Mind with Dr. R.C. Sproul, we explore the biblical truth rediscovered during the Protestant Reformation. The Christian must look to Scripture for what to believe and guidance for how to live. Reformed theology finds God and His glory at its very center, strengthening our faith and renewing our minds.

We continue now with our overview of the subject, What is Reformed Theology? I've recently published a book entitled Grace Unknown, and the subheading or the subtitle for this book is The Heart of Reformed Theology. And I'm basically trying to follow the outline of this book, which goes into much greater detail of these things than I'm able to do in this brief summary. But in our first session, we saw that Reformed theology is a theology. And now I want to suggest to you that Reformed theology is a systematic theology. It's been one of my privileges of my lifetime to be able to teach the discipline of systematic theology at the seminary level. And I know in this day and age, with the advent of existential philosophy, for example, there's been this growing antipathy, or an allergy, as it were, against the whole idea of systems. And sometimes there's good reason for that. Part of the concern that people have is that we know what happens when people take a system of philosophy and then take that system and bring it over to the pages of the Bible and then try to force everything that the Bible says into that system. Now, the idea of systematic thinking goes way back in church history, but even in the period of the Enlightenment, with the advent of the modern scientific method, the philosophers of those days discovered or advocated a method for science that they called the analytical method of study, which in abbreviated terms and in popular language was called the task of seeking to find the logic of the facts. That is, the scientists would explore the details of the physical universe and point their telescopes into the heavens and gather as much particular data as they possibly could. And after they got this data, they tried to make sense out of it. They tried to see how all the particular parts fit together. Now, historically, the task of systematic theology is something like that. It is not to come to the Bible with a preconceived system, but rather to come to the Bible, listen to the Word of God in all of its particulars, in all of its details, and then try to discern how all of these individual truths fit together. Because the assumption of systematic theology is this, that the Bible is coherent. That though God reveals many things to us, that all of His truth is unified in His own person and in His own character. And I find this actually in teaching. Sometimes we'll have seminars where it'll be kind of an open-ended discussion with my students. And we'll start the seminar by looking at a particular doctrine in the panoply of systematic theology. And if I allow the students to interact with their questions, in a very short period of time, we run far afield from the doctrine we first started to study. And at first glance, it may seem that we're just running around chasing rabbits down extraneous rabbit trails. But then I remind them, I said, these questions that you're asking are questions that we should be asking because they flow out of the doctrine that we're studying. Because every doctrine of Christian theology touches in some way every other doctrine of the faith. That is, the whole of the Christian faith is intimately and intricately related in all of its pieces. In fact, one of the things that never ceases to amaze me is the way the Bible speaks about so many things over so many years and myriads of details, and yet the symmetry of Scripture is there. It fits together in such a coherent way. Well, when we say that Reformed theology is systematic, that's what we're saying at the outset, that we are trying
not to impose a system upon the Scripture, but to find the system of doctrine that is in the Scriptures themselves, to see how all of the parts fit together. Now, one of the ironies of Reformed theology, I'll even use the word paradox, even though I sometimes choke on that word, I'll say to my students when we study systematic theology, we usually begin systematic theology with the study of what's called theology proper. Now, that isn't distinguished from improper theology, but theology proper refers to a focus on the doctrine of God, as distinguished from the doctrine of sin or the doctrine of justification or some other doctrine, but rather our understanding of the nature and character of God Himself. And here's where the paradox comes in. At the beginning of that study, I will say to my students that if we look at Reformed creeds and confessions and read what they say about the nature of God, you'll have to look very, very hard to find anything in there that would be distinctively Reformed. I mean, the confessions of Methodists and Lutherans and Episcopalians and all other denominations have basically the same content and the same affirmations in their creeds. We all say that God is eternal. We all believe that God is invisible, that He is a spirit, that He's immutable, omnipotent, omniscient, and all those other things that we speak of with respect to the attributes of God. So I say, on the one hand, there's nothing particularly distinctive about the doctrine of God in Reformed theology that makes Reformed theology different from other theologies. And yet, again, here's the paradox. If someone were to say to me, R.C., what do you think is the most distinctive aspect of Reformed theology? I won't hesitate to answer that question by saying, oh, it's our doctrine of God. I say, wait a minute. Giving me an Excedrin headache. You just said a minute ago, I heard you say it, that there's nothing particularly distinctive about the doctrine of God and Reformed theology. And now you're saying, out of the other side of your mouth, paradoxically, that the most distinctive thing about Reformed theology is its doctrine of God. What are you trying to say? And I can see the puzzled looks on people who are sitting in front of me this very minute when I make this seemingly contradictory statement. I accent the word seemingly. Let me try to unwrap it for you and tell you what I mean by it. All Christians have a basically orthodox creedal affirmation about the character of God. But what I think happens frequently in other theologies is that when the attention is diverted to another doctrine, there is a tendency to forget your affirmation about the character of God. And the doctrine of God is just one of many doctrines in the faith rather than the controlling doctrine of the faith. For example, I've never met a Christian in my life who looked me in the eye and said, I don't believe that God is sovereign. Christians, characteristically, are quite willing to affirm the sovereignty of God. But if we push the discussion to the relationship of God's sovereignty, for example, to the doctrine of election, to the doctrines of grace, in a very short period of time, there will be a very serious controversy about the nature of God. Does God ordain everything that comes to pass? Does He know everything that comes to pass before it happens? Again, if we just backed up and said, do you believe that God is omniscient? Most Christians will say yes. But then when we explore what it means that God knows everything, are we saying the same thing? Are we saying that He knows it simply because He has some genius perception? Or do we say that He knows all things because He ordains all things? That is, what is the relationship of His sovereignty to His knowledge?
In Reformed theology, we constantly test our doctrine by going back to our fundamental understanding of the character of God. And I really think that's the central unique factor of Reformed theology. It is that it is relentlessly committed to maintain the purity of the doctrine of God through every other element of our theology. Now, there's some other things I want to say about Reformed theology, and that is that Reformed theology is not only systematic, but Reformed theology is Catholic. Now, what do I mean by that when I say that Reformed theology is Catholic? Usually we think of the Reformation as being a protest against Catholicism. But remember that the theology that emerged and came to the front of the stage in the 16th century was not something that was invented for the first time in the 16th century. It was a Reformation, not a revolution. It was an attempt in the 16th century to recover the historic Christian apostolic faith. And at the time of the Reformation, virtually every church that arose out of it continued to embrace the Catholic truths of the Christian faith. That is, the truths that are embraced and confessed by Christians of all stripes, of all denominations, and of all traditions. That is, here the word Catholic does not refer to the Roman Catholic Church or to the Russian Catholic Church or some particular group, but rather the term is used in its original sense, meaning universal, the whole church. For example, in the early centuries, the church had in assembly crucial councils to deal with major theological issues, with the threat of major heresies, such as the Arian controversy in the 4th century, the Monophysite controversy in the 5th century, and so on. Where at these great councils, such as the Council of Nicaea, the deity of Christ was firmly embraced and confessed. At the 5th century, in the Council of Chalcedon, the church confessed her faith that Christ is truly man and truly God. Now, the affirmations of historic Christianity about the Trinity, the deity of Christ, the atonement of Christ, those are affirmations that are shared by all Orthodox Christian bodies historically. Those affirmations are found historically in all of the creeds of the various denominations, so that the Lutherans and the Methodists and the Episcopalians and the Presbyterians historically have a large body of doctrine that they hold in common with each other. And that common essence of Christian thought is the foundation upon which all theology rests. So when we talk about Reformed theology as a distinctive, for example, to differentiate it from dispensational theology or Lutheran theology or whatever other particular theology we're talking about, we acknowledge at the outset that there is a common core of doctrine that is part of all of these different groups. Now, the reason I say that is there's a tendency to think about Reformed theology as if Reformed theology were simply the distinctives of Reformed theology. Some people say to me, well, tell me about Reformed theology. Isn't that the 5 points of Calvinism? And I will say, well, yes, the 5 points of Calvinism have much to say and much to do with the Reformed faith. And we'll get to an exposition of those concepts in this series. But it would be a very serious distortion of Reformed theology to think of it exclusively in terms of our distinctives. We must remember that those doctrines rest upon a common foundation that we share with a host of other Christian bodies. That is, we have a Catholic faith. Now, in addition to that,
all Reformed theology is evangelical. Now that's the second broad heading we're using. The first was Catholic, the second is evangelical. Now, all who are evangelical in the historic sense are also Catholic. Not all who are Catholic are evangelical, but all who are evangelical share the common doctrine of the Church Universal with everybody else. Now, not everybody who is evangelical is Presbyterian or Lutheran or Methodist or any of these other distinctives, so that not everyone who is evangelical is Reformed. But everyone who is Reformed in the historic sense of the term also is evangelical. We share not only a common heritage of Catholic Christianity, but with our Protestant brothers and sisters, we share a common evangelical tradition. Now, again, the term evangelical is under siege in our day, and it's a question of confusion as to what it really refers to in our time. That confusion does not exist historically. At the time of the Reformation is when the term or label evangelical was coined, and it was coined by the Reformers because they believed that with the doctrine of justification by faith alone, they were recovering the evangel, or the gospel, of the New Testament. And since the heart of the controversy of the 16th century focused on the doctrine of justification, the whole debate centered on the question, what is the gospel? So Protestants called themselves evangelicals, meaning by that label that they were embracing Luther's definition of the doctrine of justification, justification by faith. Now, out of that tradition, as we know, there were many people in the 16th century who embraced Luther's view of justification as the biblical view, and certain different traditions came from that, all of whom shared the central core conviction that justification is by faith alone, and that's at the very heart of the gospel itself. But they went in other directions where they differed over questions of the sacrament, over church government, and over other doctrines, for example, but they kept this common commitment to that. The other doctrine that was common to historic evangelicalism was the doctrine of the authority of Scripture, or what is called sola scriptura, which we'll take up later on. And so historians have said that the material issue or cause of the Reformation was the doctrine of justification. The formal cause was the doctrine of the authority of Scripture. And that though, again, the Reformation saw a fragmentation of numerous bodies of Protestants, there was a core unity among them of agreement on two central theses. One, the doctrine of justification by faith alone, and two, the doctrine of the authority of Scripture. So, now we go to the third label, which is the label Reformed. Now, when we use that label, we are making further distinctions in the taxonomy of theology. A taxonomy is the science of classification. We do that in the biological world. We divide the kingdoms, the plant kingdom and the animal kingdom. All plants are in the animal kingdom, and all are a plant kingdom, and all animals are in the animal kingdom. And then you get into those different kingdoms, and you divide them, people, between the phyla and the genus and the species and the order and all of those different things, as you begin to refine

They also are evangelical, and they also are Catholic. Now, as the Reformed tradition is defined, we have doctrines that are specific to the Reformed faith that are not always shared by other Christian bodies. And so when we say that somebody is Reformed, we're saying all at the same time that that person embraces this distinctively Reformed creeds of history, such as the Heidelberg Catechism, the Belgic Confession, the Westminster Confession of Faith, and so on. In addition, they share a common evangelical heritage with other believers, and the whole thing is based upon the Catholic foundation. So, just by way of preparation, we have to be careful not to think that this and this alone is the Reformed faith. Because the Reformed faith, though it has its own distinctives, contains within itself unifying doctrines with other Christians, with all evangelicals, and with those who hold the Catholic truths of historic Christianity. Now, what we will be doing in the rest of this series is paying close attention to those distinctives that mark off Reformed theology from other evangelical theologies and from the broad heading of Catholic theology. So from now on, we'll be examining the distinctives, but only with this caveat now and this warning. I'm going to hold you to it, that you remember that when we look at the distinctives are not all that's there. The distinctives set on the platform, they're established on the foundation of Catholic and evangelical Christianity.

after Martin Luther tacked up the 95 Theses on the castle church door at Wittenberg, the Reformation was off and running, but it was a few years later that the great watershed event took place when an imperial diet was called in the city of Worms, and Luther was summoned to appear before the emperor of the Holy Roman Empire and also the princes of the church to defend his teachings. And while he was there, he was called upon, indeed commanded, to recant of his views, to which Luther replied, "Unless I'm convinced by sacred scripture or by evident reason, I can't recant. For my conscience is held captive by the word of God, and to act against conscience is neither right nor safe. Here I stand. I can do no other. God help me." The crowd erupted at that moment. Luther was whisked away by his friends to the Wartburg Castle, where he began the undertaking of translating the Bible into the German language, making the Bible available to the common person. In the Middle Ages, the Bible was literally chained to the lecterns of the churches so that only scholars who could read Latin and Greek and Hebrew had access to the pages of the Word of God. During the Reformation, the motto of the Reformers was this: "Post tenebras lux, after darkness, light." They realized that in the Middle Ages, the light of the gospel had suffered an eclipse. It had been hidden from the view of the common people. But now, with Bibles in the language of the people, that light was restored for all who could read. Today, that's our legacy. And we have the same challenge to our generation, to see to it that the light of the truth of God is never again obscured or put into eclipse, but that we may work to make sure that that light shines.

What exactly is Reformed theology? How can the theology of John Calvin and other important Christian leaders be so crucial in the 21st century? In the series, What is Reformed Theology?, Dr. R.C. 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Ligonier Ministries is here to equip you to give an answer for the hope that is in you. The Bible teaches nothing less than a whole world and life view. Comprehensive enough for the inquiring scholar, simple enough for the child, yet so profound as to answer the deepest questions of meaning. A mind renewed by the Word of God can change the family, church, and the world. All of our resources draw on the rich heritage we have as Christians. Let us know today how we can help you continue your journey to the renewed mind.

0: When I came back from the war, I was barely hanging on by a thread. I'm here today because of Tanya's relentless efforts in trying to get me healed. And says, Michael, I know you've got a plan to take your life today, but if you give me just 5 more minutes to love you.
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0: some of the hardest things that we experience in life have no fully satisfying answers for us. Why did this happen? Why now? Why me? When tragedy crashes into our lives, we go looking for explanations that try and tie every thread together. But as a former Wheaton College provost, Stan Jones, once said, most of our why questions will remain unanswered this side of eternity. God rarely seems interested in giving us the neat, airtight answers we crave. And so we try to fill the silence with our own reasoning, often by pushing God maybe away from the scene of suffering, imagining him maybe as a distant observer. But the cross shatters that illusion. In Jesus Christ, God didn't stay far off, untouched by human pain. He stepped directly into it. He took the nails. He bore the shame. He absorbed the weight of our sorrow and sin. And the very place where our philosophical explanations fail is where God gives us something infinitely better than an answer. He gives us himself. So when the questions keep coming and no answers seem to satisfy, we remember the cross. It tells us that God is not indifferent. He's not absent. He's not powerless. He is in control. He is present in the suffering, and he is redeeming it all for his glory and our good. That's what we're exploring today on One Day Closer with Pastor Jason Hoy, how to process tragedy biblically and how the cross reframes our deepest pain. Let's go meet our guest. We're here today with Pastor Jason Hoy, the lead and teaching pastor from Cedar Crest Bible Fellowship, to talk about how we can process tragedy biblically. Jason, so great to have you on the show for this incredibly important conversation.
1: Thank you, Brad. It's great to be here. Yeah. This is a very important conversation, I think, for a lot of believers who wrestle through something like this.
0: Yeah. We're all, I think, asking these questions at some point in our life, and a lot of times more than once. Mm-hmm. So as we start, Jason, I just want to get to know you a little better. Just share a little bit about yourself and your family.
1: Yeah, so like you said, I'm the lead and teaching pastor at Cedar Crest Bible Fellowship Church. I've served in the Bible Fellowship Church for about 20 years. Mm-hmm. I started right down the road at Ebenezer in Bethlehem.
0: Yeah.
1: And then I took a call down in Ephrata, Pennsylvania to be the senior pastor. And then Cedar Crest asked me 3 times to come to their church. And the third time,
0: sure,
1: I thought, okay, Lord, I think you're trying to tell me something.
0: There we go.
1: Jennifer's my wife, and I have 5 children.
0: Yeah.
1: And I have a pretty big gap there. So I have 4 daughters.
0: Yes.
1: 21, 18, 16, 13, and my son came later at 8 years
0: old. Wow.
1: So,
0: how did it feel to get a boy after that time period?
1: I loved it, but I wasn't sure what to do.
0: Yeah. Right?
1: Yeah.
0: There's a lot of time.
1: What
0: with
1: do I do now?
0: Girls.
1: I don't have any clothes to pass down to the son.
0: Yeah. Oh, wow.
1: Yeah.
0: Oh, that's great. And you were recently overseas.
1: Yeah.
0: And you came back, and the Lord kind of put on your heart to transition from what you were originally going to preach to preach on this topic. What kind of brought that about?
1: Yeah, so I was over in Asia doing a pastor's training, and I'm an expositor, so I typically go through books of the Bible. We're in Matthew. We've been in Matthew. But I, as I was sitting in a lobby, and I can't remember, we were in four countries. I think it was Sri Lanka. I can't remember. But the news about Texas came across my phone.
0: The flooding.
1: And I thought, Lord, I know I wrestled with this way back when, and I think it was 04 in the tsunami, if you remember that, when that hit. And I wrestled with God's sovereignty, his providence, how that works out with tragedy.
0: Yeah.
1: And so I just thought, I think my people could probably use a sermon on this, how to process this.
0: Yeah. Wow. That's great. And how did... You've experienced some deep suffering in your life.
1: Yeah.
0: How did God use that to shape your call to ministry and also how you approach ministry to others?
1: Yeah, that's a great question. So I was heavily involved in soccer. I was playing professionally. I was coaching college level. I had my own soccer store when I became a believer.
0: Yeah.
1: And I would teach on occasion, and I had 2 pastors say to me, you might want to consider pastoral ministry. You handle the word fairly well.
0: Mm-hmm.
1: And I thought, no, I think the Lord's taking me down this road. Well, he removed all of that, the coaching and the playing.
0: Wow.
1: And I fell into a really deep depression.
0: Yeah.
1: It was something I've never experienced before, physically, emotionally, spiritually. And I was wrestling with several things. Physically, I could barely move.
0: Wow.
1: Theologically, I wasn't as formative as far as where I am now in my theology. And I thought I could lose my salvation and those kinds of things. So I just sank.
0: Yeah.
1: And so, boy, I look back at that and I think, wow, that was really, really hard. And yet all the while, the Lord was forming me in those years because he wanted me to become a pastor, and specifically a congregational care pastor in the beginning of my ministry, where I did a lot of counseling and support groups.
0: Yeah, wow. So he takes you through that, takes away what was a big part of your life, and I'm sure identity at that point, and just reshapes you, man. I had a similar experience just with 2019, went through a season of anxiety, panic attacks, 3.5 years, depression, just kind of cycled constantly, and I never want to do that again, but I don't ever want to be the person I was before.
1: That's right.
0: You know, because
1: exactly
0: the Lord had a space and a place, and he was working through that.
1: Yeah.
0: And I'm so grateful.
1: Amen.
0: Yeah. We're going to take a quick break, and we'll come back and dive more into this.
1: Sounds good.
0: Stay tuned. We'll be right back to talk more about what it looks like to process tragedy biblically.
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0: Welcome back to One Day Closer. We're here with Pastor Jason Hoy talking about how to process tragedy biblically. So Jason, we were just talking about a little bit of your story and how God brought you through some suffering as a means of bringing you into pastoral ministry. Mm-hmm. And now, as a pastor, as a congregational care pastor, as a lead pastor now, you've been able to deal with these questions that you've also dealt with personally. But what are some of the questions that you see coming about from people when tragedy strikes?
1: Yeah, so I mentioned before 2004, that tsunami, and I'm wrestling through what the scripture says. And I remember a couple of radio preachers, you know, saying that, God is kind of hands off whenever any kind of tragedy strikes. You know, he didn't cause that, or he wasn't anywhere. He wasn't a part of that. And so it didn't really jive with my Bible reading. And so I'm just trying to grapple with this and figure this out on my own.
0: Yeah.
1: And so, you know, and coming out of depression, I'm looking at the scriptures too and seeing a lot of suffering, and I'm seeing a lot of sovereignty, but I'm also seeing a lot of compassion.
0: Yeah.
1: So, yeah.
0: Wow.
1: Yeah.
0: So you're just wrestling with all these things. And, and this is what all of us wrestle with, I think, at some point when we take seriously the scriptures and then reality.
1: That's right.
0: Right?
1: Yep.
0: So what do we see biblically are some of the causes of suffering that we experience in our life? Where does it come from?
1: Yeah. So I went to Westminster and I sat under Ed Welch. And I just remember him saying five causes of suffering. Maybe I read it as one of his books.
0: Mm-hmm.
1: But he said, you know, it can be from our own sin
0: that
1: brings consequences. It can come from the sin of others.
0: Mm-hmm.
1: That causes our suffering. He also said Satan, of course, can cause suffering, like we see in the book of Job. And he said, you know, the fallen world, the effects of the curse.
0: Mm.
1: But then he said something profound. He said, over all of those, God is sovereign.
0: Mm.
1: And so whether he's the ultimate direct cause or he has allowed it, he has ordained it for his glory and our good.
0: Mm-hmm.
1: And that really struck me because that's what I was reading in the Bible.
0: Yeah.
1: So
0: how do we can you thresh that out a little bit? What does it look like for God's sovereignty, his compassion to all be interacting as we think about this and we process it?
1: And I came to the conclusion that I'm not going to figure this out perfectly
0: yes,
1: in my little finite brain.
0: Amen.
1: But I had to submit and say, Lord, you said it. I believe both.
0: Mm-hmm.
1: You know, I read texts like Isaiah 45, I form light and create darkness.
0: Mm-hmm.
1: I make well-being and create calamity. I am the Lord who does all these things.
0: Mm-hmm.
1: He says, I send the lightning and the hail, the snow, the clouds, the stormy winds, do my bidding.
0: Mm-hmm.
1: Texts like Genesis 6, I'm going to bring floodwaters on the earth to destroy all life under the heavens. You know, those kinds of texts I'm wrestling with.
0: Yeah.
1: I work out all things according to the counsel of my will was a big one, Ephesians 1:11.
0: Yeah.
1: It doesn't say 99%, it says all things. So I'm thinking, okay, not even a sparrow falls. He's ordained every one of my days, Psalm 139.
0: Mm-hmm.
1: So he is sovereign over all things.
0: Yeah.
1: And that brought me great comfort. But then people ask, well, what about evil?
0: Yeah.
1: You know, and that's a great question. Mm-hmm. It's a great question.
0: Yeah.
1: Does he cause evil? Mm-hmm. Does he bring evil about?
0: Yeah.
1: And the answer, according to the Bible, is he's not the author of sin, nor does he ever do sin or do evil.
0: Yeah.
1: And yet, he's sovereign over it.
0: Yes.
1: He's even ordained it.
0: Yeah.
1: But I think we have to keep in mind the ultimate goal is always his glory and our good.
0: Mm-hmm.
1: That's what I was reading in the scriptures.
0: Yeah. That we can rest in God's ultimate control over all of this in the midst of our suffering.
1: That's right.
0: Right? Wow. Yeah. And then tell me about how the cross of Christ just beautifully melds the sovereignty of God, his control, and also his compassion in how this works out.
1: That's right, And I love to go to Peter's sermon in Acts 2.
0: Mm.
1: And he really comes down on the wicked leaders who condemned him to death.
0: Mm-hmm.
1: But then he says, this was all according to the predetermined foreknowledge and plan of God, that he was going to put his son to death.
0: Yeah.
1: But then he says, you wicked sinners put him to death.
0: Yeah.
1: And I'm thinking, wait a second, how does that work? God ordained this to happen. But they were just the means.
0: Yes.
1: As he ordained this from the foundation of the world, he used evil means to accomplish his glory and obviously our good.
0: Yeah.
1: Putting his son to death to take away our sins.
0: Yeah.
1: Yeah.
0: Wow.
1: Try to figure that one out.
0: I can't, brother. But one of the stories since early on in my faith that is just, I remember reading the book of Job.
1: Yeah.
0: And for the first time. And I thought, wait a minute. God says, have you considered Job?
1: It was his idea.
0: Yeah, it was his idea. He's the most righteous man. This is how I'm going to reward the most righteous man. But he won't turn away from me. He won't fail to glorify my name. And then you watch how God allows Satan the capacity to do significant things. Harm his physical body. But spare his life. Harm his physical body. Sending down the storms. Mm-hmm. Bringing, inciting raiders. You know, all these things. And this isn't direct, but his wife nagged him about God instead of supporting him.
1: That's right.
0: And then at the end of it, Job says, but the Lord gives, the Lord takes away. Yeah, and so we see this beautiful intersection of that reality.
1: Yeah.
0: Right?
1: And that language even of all the evil that the Lord brought upon him in chapter 42.
0: Yeah.
1: And from Job's perspective, it all came from God.
0: Yeah.
1: But yet behind the scenes, we know that Satan is the one who did these things.
0: Yeah.
1: As God gave him the idea to do these
0: things. Yeah, hey, have you thought
1: of it? But it was for Job's good, I think.
0: Yeah.
1: Yeah, to know God better.
0: Yeah.
1: He rewarded him doubly.
0: Yes, yeah.
1: And so I think we got to remember those things when we face tragedy. I think another really important point for people to understand is, you know, they think of big God, sovereign God. He's unemotional. You know, he doesn't really care about these things. Mm-hmm. We don't see that in the Bible either.
0: No.
1: We see a wonderfully compassionate and gracious God.
0: Mm.
1: I mean, he tells us to weep with those who weep.
0: Yeah. Yeah.
1: And so as we do hold to the sovereignty of God, he's doing all things for his glory, our good. He takes us through the pain. He takes no pleasure in the death of the wicked. Yeah. You know, that's his heart.
0: Mm-hmm.
1: But yet we also see a Jesus weeping at the tomb of Lazarus.
0: Yes. Yeah.
1: And then calling us to weep with those who weep and to give comfort. He chastised Job's counselors because I don't think they did enough weeping.
0: Yeah.
1: You know, they're trying to accuse him. What sin do you have in your life that brought this upon himself?
0: Yeah. Wow.
1: So the two are not opposed to each other. Yeah.
0: And there's a reality because of our sinfulness in this world that suffering is necessary for glory. Yeah. It was necessary for Christ.
1: That's right.
0: And as the Apostle Paul says, you know, we must suffer in order to enjoy the glory.
1: That's right.
0: And also, a lot of it for me is just shaving off the sinful man
1: and
0: the flesh, right?
1: Amen.
0: Wow.
1: I think one of the taglines probably for people, one of the key Bible verses is probably Joseph's story.
0: Yeah. Tell me about that. Tell me how that interacts and plays all out.
1: You know, we see him, multicolored coat, the promises, you know, of his brothers bowing down and they hate him for it and they sell him into slavery.
0: Yeah.
1: And he goes, he even gets thrown in prison for something he didn't do. All this suffering.
0: Yeah.
1: And then at the end of the day, God raises him up to be the second in command to save a lot of lives.
0: Mm-hmm.
1: And yet when he reveals himself to his brothers, because they're in this famine, his brothers come, he finally reveals, they're panicked.
0: Yeah.
1: And he uses language like, it's okay, God sent me here. When obviously they did the evil.
0: Yes, yeah.
1: But the verse I really love is, what you guys meant for evil, God meant for good. Meant for good. So we really have to, I guess we got emblazoned that on the tablet of our hearts as we go through suffering.
0: Yeah. Wow. Mm. I remember something I heard when I was in the middle of my anxiety and, you know, I was in pastoral ministry. I remember I preached about 30% of the time and Sunday mornings I would just, when I was supposed to preach, I'd be sitting in my seat just begging God, I don't want to preach. I don't want to get up. I don't want to, you know, in the midst of this. And I remember someone saying, leader, you don't know the souls on the other side of your obedience.
1: Wow.
0: And it was just, it's the reality of that, right?
1: Yeah.
0: That the Joseph story, what you meant for evil, God meant for good, for the saving of many lives.
1: Amen.
0: And we don't know the bigger story.
1: That's right.
0: We don't
1: see
0: how God is using it, but we know he is using it and he will use it and he's proven that. Wow. Jason, what do you say to someone who's in the middle of this deep suffering, you know, and we, of course, we're not trying to lob truth bombs here and just say Romans 8:28.
1: Correct.
0: But it's true. So how do what do we say to that person?
1: Yeah, I would say hang in there.
0: Yeah.
1: Hang in there. Persevere. Make the Psalms your friends. I mean, they became my friends and they're honest.
0: Mm.
1: And here's the man after God's own heart.
0: Yeah.
1: Saying, why do I drench my couch day and night with tears? Why do you hide your face from me? I mean, it feels that way. And it's almost like God says, I know.
0: Yeah.
1: I'm giving you language to write down. Yeah. He knows. He knows. Because when I was in my depression, I felt like, where are you? You don't care. You're aloof. You don't know what I'm going through.
0: Yeah.
1: Yet he was there the whole time. So I would say, hang in there. He's definitely, he's at work. He cares. He's compassionate.
0: Yeah.
1: He comes close to the brokenhearted.
0: Wow.
1: Suffering's a part of the Christian life. We see it in his own son, the Lord Jesus, and how much he suffered. So just hang in there, persevere, and keep fighting a good fight.
0: Yeah.
1: I think the Lord will. And one of my favorite verses is 1 Peter 5:10, I think, that was so meaningful to me in my suffering. It says, after you've suffered a little while, the God of all grace will strengthen and comfort you. Depending on the version that you have, the NIV or the ESV. He'll establish, he'll comfort, he'll strengthen you.
0: Mm.
1: So hang in there. He's at work and he wants to make something of you. He
0: probably
1: wants to, like you said earlier, refine you and conform you into the image of his son.
0: Wow. And I think we forget that Romans 8:28.
1: Yeah.
0: God works for the good of those who love him, called according to his purpose.
1: That's right.
0: For those he foreknew, he also predestined to be conformed to the image of his son.
1: Yeah.
0: Right? And it's a hard place.
1: People might want to think about, if you need something to grab a hold of and hope in. I remember Paul Tripp saying in class one time, if you ever go through suffering, he might have ministry in view for you. And he based it on that 2 Corinthians 1 passage where Paul talked about the God of all comfort comforted us. We felt the sentence of death in our souls, yet we could go and comfort other people. That's what he did with me. He took me through the depression, puts me in a position where I can come alongside and help sufferers.
0: Yeah. Wow. Yeah. I've experienced that as well with just my wife struggles with anxiety. I never really had. And through that, God showed me how much of a jerk I was in my wife's anxiety and showed me how to have compassion for her and for others and with my brother's cancer. You know, it's something I never would desire, but it's taught me as a pastor how to minister. I know when you get that phone call what it feels like,
1: right?
0: You know, and I can watch my brother now. In an earthly sense, it's incurable cancer. But He calls it a gift, his greatest gift from God, because every time he goes to get his blood work again, he's reminded that Jesus is his life.
1: Wow. Amen. You know? Amen. I remember, I think it was John Piper in a sermon that he said, he said, over all my pastoral ministry, I've had people come to me and say their greatest growth has been during the dark days, not the sunny days.
0: Yeah.
1: Jesus took me deeper in my dark days.
0: Yeah. So we've touched on some of this, but any other areas? How does God use suffering in our lives? What are what are some of those ways he uses it?
1: Sure. Yeah, you see many times in Scripture, James 1 is a popular one. Trials and tribulations to increase our faith, make us more steadfast, resolute, no matter what comes at us. I think he's forming that character within us, of course, to purify us and to sanctify us. Hebrews talks about disciplining us. It doesn't feel good in a moment.
0: Yeah.
1: But it's for holiness' sake, obedience, even Jesus in his humanity.
0: Learned obedience through
1: suffering. And I think one of the big ones is to wean us off this world.
0: Yeah.
1: And to long for the next.
0: Wow. Wow.
1: Yeah.
0: And I can resonate with myself just when I went through that time, the sinful areas God revealed in me of perfectionism, which is just a works-based identity, and people-pleasing, which is fear of man, you know, and how much of that, someone, I read a book, The Imperfect Pastor, you know, and he said in there, are you doing what you do to make yourself famous for Jesus or Jesus famous for God's glory? And I just wept it just for hours because I thought, wow, you know, thank you, God, for saving me from that and shaping my heart in the right way, but and forgive me.
1: And I think he uses suffering to do that. I think he broke me down in that way, too. This isn't about you and your fame and your glory.
0: Yeah.
1: So strip that away. Forget yourself and make much of Jesus.
0: Yeah.
1: And somehow suffering just It breaks that.
0: Yeah. I wish it was different. But
1: I know.
0: I wish, man, it was so easy to
1: sanctify me now all at once.
0: Yeah, exactly, right? Gosh, if I could just put off the flesh.
1: Yeah, that's right.
0: This would be so much easier than going through all these difficult things. Mm. But I do love, in the middle of my anxiety, you know, as you mentioned, James 1, let steadfastness have its full effect. Right.
1: Amen.
0: When I was halfway through and I couldn't do anything better, my diet, my eating, my time in the Word, my exercise, I just had to wait.
1: Yeah.
0: And I had to let steadfastness take its full effect.
1: Amen. Amen.
0: And it was not enjoyable.
1: Yeah.
0: But now,
1: I'm sure Joseph would probably agree with you.
0: Yeah. His was much worse than mine.
1: Yeah.
0: Man, I'm just feeling bad for 3.5 years. it was my own doing. Poor Joseph.
1: So it's really what God's doing and making us into while we wait.
0: What do you say, Jason, as we close, to the person who's watching? And what's the first step that they take towards healing and renewing their mind and their heart as they're enduring suffering?
1: Yeah, and they might not feel it. You know, we want feelings. And, and I will say, my depression, I had zero feeling. Mm. I mean, I just felt numb. I just felt dark.
0: Yeah.
1: And my encouragement would be, just hang in there, persevere, keep meditating on the Scripture, and know that your Savior has suffered and He knows what it feels like, and He's there with you.
0: Mm.
1: And eventually that'll come.
0: Yeah.
1: That'll come.
0: Yeah.
1: So hang in there, persevere, invite other people in
0: too. Yes.
1: Because when you're suffering, you kind of want to retreat and not let anybody in.
0: Mm-hmm.
1: Find somebody you trust, somebody who's a good and godly person, and invite them into your life.
0: Wow.
1: Yeah.
0: This has been such a gift. Mm. Thank you so much for being willing to come and share. Stay tuned. We'll come right back to talk about how we can apply this to our lives.
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At the cross, God's sovereignty and compassion meet in perfect harmony. In his sovereign plan, he allowed the greatest tragedy, the crucifixion of his son, to become the greatest triumph. And in his compassion, he stepped into our suffering, carrying our sin and pain so that we could have healing and hope. That same sovereign compassion is at work in your life today, even in the midst of your most difficult suffering and tragedy. So let me leave you with three action steps to help you begin processing tragedy in a way that anchors your soul to King Jesus. First, rest in God's sovereignty. Memorize passages like Romans 8, 28 and 29 and James 1, 2 through 8, and let your heart settle in the truth that God is in control, even when life feels out of control. Second, run to God's compassion. Meditate on Psalm 34. Press into God amidst your suffering. Turn Psalm 34 into the melody of your heart and make it the song you sing to God and others amidst the tragedy and suffering that you're experiencing or that you're witnessing in the world around you. And third, relay God's comfort to others. Just as God comforts us in our troubles, pass the baton of comfort on to others who are hurting. God won't waste an ounce of your suffering. Use his comfort that he's given you and bring it to the hurting world around you so they can glorify him. Thank you so much for watching One Day Closer, where we're learning together how to use our one day closer to eternity to bring hope and purpose to those around us.

0: relying on us.
1: Are we gonna be okay?

Welcome to the program called Deep Waters. Jesus said to the disciples in Luke chapter 5, verse 4, "Launch out into the deep, and you will find a catch." The disciples had been fishing all night. They were no doubt on the right side of the boat, the left side of the boat, the front of the boat, the back of the boat. They tried everything and caught nothing. But when they obeyed Jesus, they caught so many fish that their nets were breaking and they needed help to get all the fish to the shore. When we obey the Lord Jesus Christ, we are in a tremendous position to be blessed. You will be blessed. Jesus said in John 14:15, "If you love me, keep my commandments." If you love him and obey him, you're going to be in a position to be tremendously blessed. I want to share with you today on the subject of building blocks for blessing. Building blocks for being blessed. You will be blessed if you take these building blocks, put them into your life. I want to read from Colossians chapter 3, verses 12 to 17. Listen to the word of the Lord. I'm reading from the New International Version. "Therefore, as God's chosen people, holy and dearly beloved, clothe yourselves with compassion, kindness, humility, gentleness, and patience. Bear with each other and forgive whatever grievances you have against one another. Forgive as the Lord forgave you. And over all these virtues, put on love, which binds them all together in perfect unity. Let the peace of Christ rule in your hearts, since as members of one body, you were called to peace. And be thankful. Let the word of Christ dwell in you richly, as you teach and admonish one another with all wisdom, and as you sing psalms, hymns, and spiritual songs with gratitude in your hearts to God. And whatever you do, whether in word or deed, do it all in the name of the Lord Jesus, giving thanks to God the Father through him." May God bless the reading of his holy word. A number of years ago, Pastor Rick Warren wrote a book that I'm sure many of you have read called The Purpose-Driven Life. I really like that book. It's been very helpful to me, and I recommend it. Rick Warren says we can live our lives on one of three levels. We can live on the level of survival, success, or significance. On what level are you living your life? Perhaps you're just on the survival level, just doing all you can just to survive, just to get by. Or maybe you're on the success level. You want to climb that ladder of success. You want to make more and more money. You want to have more and more things. You've placed your emphasis on success. But the Lord would want us to place our emphasis on significance. When we live a life of significance, it means that we are willing to serve others. We serve the Lord through serving others. And when you live a life of significance, you will give yourself to something that will outlive you. Don't you want to live for something that's going to last even after you're gone? Seek to live a life of significance. In this passage of Scripture here in Colossians chapter 3, verses 12 to 17, we find some building blocks for being blessed. And we're going to look down through some of these verses. Do you want to be truly blessed? To be blessed means to have the favor of the Lord, to sense the Lord's presence, to know that you're doing what he wants, and you have such a peace and joy in your heart to say, "I am truly blessed." Proverbs 10:24 says, "The blessing of the Lord makes you rich." Now, in this life, you may not have all the toys that you would like to have, but you can have
many, many joys if you place your emphasis on what's significant to the Lord. There are several places in the Bible where it talks about success. One is Joshua chapter 1, verse 8. Joshua said, the Lord said to Joshua, "This book of the law, my words, this book of the law shall not depart out of your mouth, but you shall meditate therein day and night, that you may observe to do according to all that is written therein. For then you shall make your way prosperous, and then you shall have good success." If you want to have biblical success, meditate on God's word. Hide it in your heart. To meditate is to think about reflectively with a view of understanding and application. You say, how can I put this into my life? Meditate on the word of God. The Bible says you will have good success. And in Psalm 1, the psalmist began by saying, blessed is the man, we could say the woman, the teenager, the child, blessed is the one who walks not in the counsel of the ungodly, nor stands in the way of sinners, nor sits in the seat of the scornful. But his delight, or her delight, is in the law of the Lord. And in his law does he meditate day and night. He will be like a tree planted by the rivers of water that brings forth its fruit in its season. Its leaf shall not wither, and whatsoever he does will prosper. You see what God's word says? Meditate on the word. Let the word get into your life. Put it into practice. The Bible says you will have good success. Now, when Jesus said in John 10:10, the thief comes not but to steal and to kill and to destroy, but I am come that you might have life and have it more abundantly. Some people think, okay, the more abundant life, that's more and more wealth, that's better health, that's more of this world's accumulated things. What Jesus was speaking about in the abundant life is meaning and purpose and direction in life, being fulfilled. That's the abundant life. Not more toys, but more joys. Let's look at what the Word of God says in this passage. Here in Colossians chapter 3, beginning at verse 12, the Bible speaks of being chosen. Therefore, as God's chosen people, holy and dearly beloved. We are called the chosen. Now, many of you have watched the TV program called The Chosen. We are chosen people. The Jewish people are called God's chosen people, and he has a special, special way of blessing them, even though they're no different than all the other people of the world. They were rebellious, just like you and I are rebellious. Often when my wife and I have devotions at night, we read scripture and we say, how could these people do this? And then we say, because we do the same things. We are rebellious at times too. You are beloved. You are chosen. In Ephesians 1:4, the Bible says, the Lord has chosen us before the foundation of the world. He knew that he wanted to choose us, and he did. And he calls us holy. He says, you are to be holy. 1 Peter 1:15 and 16 says that we are to be holy because he is holy. Beloved. I love that word. You are the beloved. You are loved in a special way by the Lord. In Jeremiah 31:3, the Bible says, I have loved you with an everlasting love, and with loving kindness I have drawn you. Jesus said in John 15:13, greater love has no man than this, that a man lay down his life for his friends. Did anyone ever love you more than the Lord Jesus? Did anyone lay down their life for you? Years ago, we had a couple at Calvary Baptist Church. When I was senior pastor there, I'm still on the staff as part-time visitation pastor, but this lady needed a kidney. There is a 1 in 100,000 number, 1 in 100,000 chance that her husband would be compatible. Sure enough, he got tested.
He was compatible. He gave his dear wife one of his kidneys. What a love story. When I had prostate cancer a number of years ago, there was a family here in the church, and they went to the Miller Blood Bank and gave blood, and I received their blood from what they told me. They matched up with my blood, and I thought, wow, I've got Jim and Marilyn North's blood in my veins. That was an act of love. Greater love has no man than this, than that a man would lay down his life for his friends. So you are beloved. You are dearly beloved, the Bible says. And then the Apostle Paul, writing to the church at Colossae, he said, clothe yourselves with compassion. What is compassion? I heard a definition years ago, and I like it. It's your pain in my heart. Doesn't your heart sometimes just well up? You hear a story of something. Somebody's going through a tragic event. They've had surgery. They have cancer. They're in the process of leaving this life. And your heart wells up with compassion. In Matthew chapter 9, verse 36, the Bible says, when Jesus saw the multitudes, when he saw the multitudes, he was moved with compassion because they were faint or harassed and helpless like sheep without a shepherd. Then the apostle says, put on kindness. Being kind is not using harsh words. Ephesians 4:32 says, be kind to one another, tender-hearted, forgiving one another, even as God, for Christ's sake, has forgiven you. The Bible says, put on patience. Someone said, patience is when you let your car relax in neutral when you feel like stripping the gears. Years ago, I had a car with 4 different gears, and boy, sometimes that was just so much fun. But now it's great to have automatic. Just let it do it for you. Patience is a virtue. Possess it if you can. It's seldom found in a woman, but never in a man. I love to see the scowls on the faces of the women when I say it's seldom in a woman. They give me that scowl, and then when I say never in a man, then they smile. But patience is something God wants to work into our lives. He wants us to bear with one another, be long-suffering, forgive one another. The Bible says forgive as Christ has forgiven us. In Matthew chapter 6, verse 14 and 15, Jesus said, if you forgive men their trespasses, our Father in heaven will forgive you. But if you do not forgive others their trespasses or their sins, neither will your Father forgive you. Let's be forgiving people. He says, put on love, which above all these virtues binds all the others together in perfect unity. The Lord wants us to live his love on a daily basis, to put it into practice. Romans 5:5 says that the Holy Spirit pours God's love into our hearts. I don't have the kind of love that I need in and of myself. I know that. I ask the Lord to fill me with his love. Try it. You'll like it. Give me your love, Lord, and love others through me. And then he talks about peace there in verse 15. Let the peace of Christ rule in your hearts, since as members of one body, you were called to peace. God wants us to be peacemakers. He wants us to experience peace. Romans 5:1 says, therefore, being justified by faith, we have peace with God through our Lord Jesus Christ. So once we have peace with God, we can now have peace from God. Jesus said in John 14:27, peace I leave with you, my peace I give unto you. Not as the world gives, give I unto you. Let not your heart be troubled, neither let it be afraid. Let God's peace fill your heart. He says that we should be people of the Word of God. There in verse 16, this is one of my favorite verses. He says in verse 16, and let this word from God, let the Word of Christ dwell in you richly, teaching and admonishing one another in all wisdom, singing psalms and hymns and spiritual songs to one another. As we let the Word of God dwell in us, it will come out of us.
Out of the abundance of the heart, the mouth speaks. You put good things into your heart, you're going to have good things come out. You put evil things into your heart, you're going to have evil things come out. The Bible tells us that we are to let the word of Christ dwell in us richly in all wisdom. And then it says, teaching and admonishing one another with all wisdom. God wants us to share God's word. And when you're reading and you come across verses that are so significant to you, put that reference in a text message, in an email. And you have family or friends, say, let me show you what God is teaching me. Share the word of God. It will build up people. Paul said to the elders at Ephesus in Acts 20, verse 32, he said, I commend you to God and to the word of his grace, which is able to build you up and to give you an inheritance among all them who are sanctified. As you share God's word with others, you will build them up. You will encourage them. And then in conclusion, Paul says here to the Colossian church, and whatever you do, whether in word or deed, do all in the name of the Lord Jesus, giving thanks to God the Father through him. Whatever you do, be thankful. Let people see that attitude of gratitude coming out of you. Be thankful. These are some building blocks for true biblical success. And I hope you'll put them into practice. We'll be right back with questions from the audience, so don't go away. Hi, I'm Pastor Larry Bird, host of the TV program called Deep Waters. Lighthouse TV has very graciously allowed this book to be given free to all who will contact the station. I wrote this book. It's entitled The Invisible Hand of God at Work. And if you would like a copy, please contact the station and we'll send it to you free and postage paid.

Welcome back to the program called Deep Waters. And today we're looking at building blocks for being blessed. God wants us to be His blessed, chosen people. Here are some questions from the audience. The first question, the Bible says the Holy Spirit did not dwell inside believers until after Jesus ascended, but it also said of Simon that the Holy Spirit was upon him. Can you explain the difference? Was he an exception? There's an interesting thought about the Holy Spirit. In the Old Testament, the Holy Spirit came upon people, came upon Gideon, came upon Joshua, and it speaks very clearly, came upon them. But the Holy Spirit did not remain upon them or with them. The Spirit, it seems like, it would depart, come from time to time, sometimes for a special anointing or sometimes for a special ministry. But after the day of Pentecost, Acts chapter 2 tells us that when he ascended, he sent the Holy Spirit. And now, here's the big difference. The Holy Spirit dwells within us and will never leave us or forsake us. Now, there are a couple of times in the New Testament here it says that the Spirit was upon Simon. So I think it was similar to what was happening in the Old Testament. But now, after Christ ascended, the Spirit will never depart from us. Forgiving is living with freedom and joy. Psalm 34:8 says, "O taste and see that God is good. Blessed is he who trusts in him." The abundant life in Jesus is priceless. Your pain in my heart. Yes, this is just a comment, not really a question. But compassion, remember that. It's your pain in my heart. Can you speak to the brother of the prodigal son? Why was he wrong for doing the right thing by his father while his brother didn't? That's a very interesting story about the prodigal son. You know about the prodigal. He went away. He said to his dad, "Hey, Dad, I want my inheritance money now." And he went off and he lived a loose life with women and wine and lived a debauchery-filled life. Then in the pig pen, as he's eating the food from the pigs, he repents. He realizes the servants back home have it better than he does. He says, "I know what I will do. I will arise, I'll go to my father, I'll tell him I'm sorry, and maybe he'll let me back into the family." And that's what he did. The father must have been watching for that son for a long time, because the Bible says when he saw him, he ran to him. And you know, the son never did get to give his little speech about being sorry and everything. The father embraced him, he kissed him, put shoes on his feet, said, "Kill the fatted calf, my son who..."

They're jealous. They're self-centered. They're full of pride. I don't know. Maybe some of you, others of you will be able to share with me after the program today how you would say something to the prodigal son's brother. 1 John 13:18. Jesus said, I know whom I have chosen. Oh, in John 13:18. All over the New Testament, we see this wording about the chosen. Can you elaborate on what this means? Has he chosen some and not others? Now, this is perhaps one of the most difficult questions I've had to deal with for a long time. I believe two things. Number one, I believe we are fully chosen by the Lord. He chooses. But we also have human responsibility. It's like a coin, and there's two sides to that coin. On the one side, it says, whosoever will may come. On the other side of the coin, it says, you are chosen from the foundation of the earth. Yes, and it's a bit of a mystery for me. I've never been able to fully understand it. But in God's divine providence, he knows all things. He knows everything before it happens. He's like watching a parade from above. He sees everything at once. We're like watching the parade through a knothole in the fence, and we only see a little bit of it at a time. Trust in the Lord that you are chosen. That's what Paul said to the Christians. You're chosen of the Lord. What verse do you recommend to have someone receive Christ as Savior? How do you know they are truly saved? Well, number one, I don't think I can ever know who is truly saved or not truly saved. I'll give you an example. Many years ago, I did some premarital counseling with a young couple, and I explained the gospel. Usually I'd wait, you know, maybe like the second or third session, and I was explaining the gospel, and the man spoke up right away, and he said, well, now, that prayer and to accept Christ, should we do that this session, or should we wait till the next one? And I said, well, we don't have to wait. You could, okay, let's do that now. And in my mind, I said to myself, this is a dud. He doesn't understand what's going on. He's not genuinely going to be saved. Oh, was I wrong? This man took off. Once he opened his heart to Jesus Christ, his life began to change, and he's still walking with the Lord now, after probably 25 or 30 years later. A couple of verses on bringing people to Christ. John 1:12 says, as many as received him, to them he gave power to become children of God, even to them who believe on his name. And I usually use a picture of a door. And I say, here's Jesus knocking on the door. Revelation 3:20 says, behold, I stand at the door and knock. If anyone hears my voice and opens the door, I will come in. And the interesting thing, if you've ever seen a picture, I have one in my home, of Jesus and the door, just a big door, vines all around. But there's no doorknob on the outside of the door. There's a good reason for it. He's not going to just force himself upon you. He wants you to open the door from the inside. He said, I am the door. By me, whoever enters in will be saved. So that's a good verse that you can use, Revelation 3:20 or also John 1:12. And the other question was, how do you know if they're saved? I can't tell. I trust that they are, but I want to try to help them after they pray to accept Christ. Help them grow. Teach them what you know. Give me a fish, I eat for a day. Teach me how to fish, and I'll eat for a lifetime. New believers need to be discipled. So if God gives you the privilege of leading someone to Christ, come alongside them. Teach them what you know. You say, well, I don't know a whole lot, but teach them what you do know. Maybe have a little Bible study with them. How often do you see churches today practice biblical correction of members when dealing with issues dividing the church, whether spiritual or social, in the body? I am convinced that we are not doing anywhere near as much church discipline as we ought to be doing. When I was senior pastor at Calvary, there were a number of times when I can remember specifically, people were living together and they were not married. We went to them in love and we said, you know, this is not right. You should not be doing this. This is not a good example. It's not what God wants. We encourage you to repent and get your lives in order.

some people will repent and others won't. Who are you to tell me? I said, it's not me. It's what God says. Show them what God says. The argument is not with me. It's with the Lord and what he says. But there were some times we had to remove people from membership. And it sends a ripple through the congregation saying, whoa, I better walk with the Lord. And I don't want them to dismiss me or remove me from membership. So that's a good question. How can someone with an unforgiving heart clothe themselves with the virtue of God? I don't think you can clothe yourself unless you repent. So ask him to forgive you. Repent. Turn away from the sin. He will give you that righteousness that comes by faith. Don't harbor unforgiveness. It's like drinking rat poison, and then you're waiting for the rat to die. It'll hurt you. Don't have an unforgiving heart. The Bible tells us, here we are, we're back at the first question again. So I guess we got through all of it. Thank you for watching today's program. I hope that you will pray for this program and that if it's been a blessing, let us know. Go to deepwaters.tv and scroll down. Send us a little email or send us a note. Let us know you're watching and please pray for us. God bless you. May you have a wonderful day.

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3: We, in order to enjoy the prospects and the promises of our eternal salvation, need to understand what Romans 8 provides for us, and that is the triumph of our Savior's love. I was reading an article from some psychoanalysts who were trying to talk about what people want, and the article suggested that the first thing they want is food, and I get that, and the second is water, and the third is shelter, and the fourth is love. People need to be loved. Created in God's image, we were created for affection. We were created for love. They long for loving relationships. Hard to generate in this isolated culture where people spend all their time looking at media and very little time cultivating face-to-face relationships. People long for a loving relationship that lasts. They are crushed when love fails. Human beings long for a love that will never fail and not even wane, certainly not die and not disappoint. That love is really very rare in human society. But there is such a love that endures in its fullness and gives lasting satisfaction and lasting joy. And when I say lasting, I mean everlasting. To be loved by the God of the universe. To be loved with such a lavish love that what that love promises to us is even incomprehensible. We can't grasp the height and depth and length and breadth of it. It's an amazing love. Before we go to Romans 8, turn back for a moment to the 13th chapter of John. Familiar scene in the upper room. And Jesus is with his disciples. And there's a statement made in the first verse that has long penetrated my own heart. Before the feast of the Passover, Jesus, knowing that his hour had come, that he would depart out of this world to the Father, having loved his own who were in the world, he loved them to the end. This is the hardest night of his life. This is the eve of his crucifixion. This is the night of his betrayal. And this is when his disciples had been unable even to watch for a few hours and uphold him in prayer in the midst of his incomprehensible agony. They fell asleep. They were seen in their weakness. When the Lord needed them to stand with him in intercession, they were useless. They were really at their ugliest. They had been squabbling about which of them would be the greatest in the kingdom. And in that moment when they were self-centered and indifferent to the reality that was told to them and was looming in a few hours, they couldn't find it in their hearts to fix their attention on him. It is in that moment that he loved them to the end. Eis telos, to the max. To the end, every way you can define the end. He loved them to the end. Without limits, completely, fully, to the extent of His capacity to love, God loved them. He couldn't love them more. He couldn't love them less. A love that surpassed all other loves could not be increased, could not be decreased, but a love reserved for His own. He loved His own who were in the world. And Romans 5:8 says, God demonstrated His love for His own in that while we were yet sinners, Christ died for us. He loved His own when they were yet sinners. He loved them so much it would be impossible to love them more, because it would be impossible to do more than give His Son as a sacrifice. He loves His own with an everlasting, immeasurable love. This is the greatest gift a human being can be given. No matter how many other loves fail, this one never does. And it sounds too good, really. And some people who call themselves Christians think it is too good to assume that this love is that complete and permanent. Can we be sure? Can we really be sure that we are loved like this all the way to the end, even in the ugliest moments of our lives? Well, the answer to that question is back in Romans 8, so let's go there. This, I think, is the most precious of all promises, that the Lord's love never fails, because if I wasn't sure of that, I couldn't enjoy any of the benefits. So, go down to verse 31. What then shall we say to these things? What things are you talking about? Well, we're talking about everything from the beginning of the book of Romans. The gospel. I'm not ashamed of the gospel, for it is the power of God unto salvation to everyone who believes. And then Paul unfolds the bad news and then the good news, and we see justification by faith in chapter 3, and then the glories of the gospel unfold from chapter 3, verse 20, all the way to chapter 8, verse 30. And in verses 28 to 30, which we read earlier, you have a summation of the glories of our salvation. It's a secure salvation because verse 28 says, we know that God causes all things to work together for good. If all things work together for good, then nothing can work together for bad. He causes all things to work together for good to those who love God, to those who are called according to His purpose. His purpose and His call determine that everything's going to work together for good. Then Paul looks at those wonderfully familiar terms in verse 29. For those whom He foreknew, those whom He predetermined to set His love upon, He predestined. Predestined to what? To become conformed to the image of His Son. He didn't predestine them to justification. He predestined them to glorification. To conformity to Christ. This is His purpose. So that He, Christ, would be the prototokos, the premier one among many brethren. And then Paul says it another way. These whom He predestined, He also called. And that is a life-giving, regenerating, irresistible, divine call. And those whom He called, He justified. No one is called and not justified. And He also justified those who were called so that they could be glorified. That's the purpose of God. To glorify those whom He called by conforming them to the image of His Son. So what should we say to this? This is breathtaking. Everything in our lives is working toward the purpose of God, which is our eternal glorification and conformity to Christ's likeness. Everything. Nothing works against that. Everything works for that. Because that is what God purposed. That is determined by His predetermination to love us, predestine us, justify us. It all brings us to eternal glory. Can this be true? Can such grace be a reality? Going back to the first verse in chapter 8, is it really possible that there is no condemnation for those who are in Christ Jesus? That we will never be condemned? Is this really true? It introduces two hypothetical questions. Number one, can God reject us? Can God become so weary of us that He changes His mind? Can God say, I've had about all I can take out of you. You're such a disappointment. You fall short so often. You bring reproach on my name. You are an embarrassment. You are a problem to my church. You don't honor my word as you should. You stumble and fall into the same sinful patterns that you were stumbling and falling into years ago. I'm worn out picking you up and dusting you off. I'm weary of the mixed messages you send to the people who know you, because sometimes you act like a Christian and sometimes you don't. Could God just say, I really can't take it anymore. I'm canceling your eternal life. Or the second question would be this, the hypothetical possibility is that we reject God, that we say, look, I've been hanging in there as a Christian doing my part, and I don't really get the answers to my prayers that I would like. Does marriage have to be so difficult? Does my husband have to be such a jerk? Do I have to struggle at work? Do I have to fight the people close to me that should love me but make life difficult? And why all the illnesses and the diseases? And I've prayed for a long time. And I'm weary, God, of your failure to step in and make my life what I think it should be if you really loved me. So those are the two hypothetical possibilities, that God gets tired of us and rejects us, or we get tired of Him and reject Him. God rejecting us has a theological category, doesn't it? Those who deny the security and perseverance of the believer. And now there's a new theological category of people who reject God. It's called deconstruction. Or ex-evangelicals, hashtag. Can either of these things happen? Can He stop loving us? Can we stop loving Him? Well, the answers are in this section, starting in verse 31, and that's why the question is posed. What then shall we say to these things? How do we respond to the absolute character of salvation as summed up in verses 28 to 30? How do we respond to that? That God had a purpose, and the purpose was to conform us to His Son in eternal glory. And He takes every step in the process to make sure that it comes to pass. What should we say to these things? And first, Paul poses the question, can God reject us. Back to verse 31. It's assumed. If God is for us, who is against us? Can God find reason to take away our salvation? Well, certainly not based on verses 28 to 30, because whom he foreknew, he predestines, he calls, he justifies, and he glorifies. Look at that first part of the second half of verse 31. God is for us. The assumption here is that God is for us. There are some people in some forms of evangelicalism who think God is against us. But listen to what Scripture says. Psalm 27, 1-3. The Lord is my light and my salvation. Whom shall I fear? The Lord is the defense of my life. Whom shall I dread? When evildoers came upon me to devour my flesh, my adversaries and my enemies, they stumbled and fell. Though a host encamp against me, my heart will not fear. Though war arise against me, in spite of this, I shall be confident. Why? The Lord is my salvation. Listen to Psalm 46. God is our refuge and strength, a very present help in trouble. Therefore, we will not fear, though the earth should change, and though the mountains slip into the heart of the sea, though its waters roar and foam, though the mountains quake at its swelling pride. If everything starts to fall apart, God is going to be our refuge and our help. I love this in Psalm 46:7. The Lord of hosts is with us. Verse 11. The Lord of hosts is with us. Or Psalm 56:11. In God I have put my trust, and I shall not be afraid. What can man do to me? Or Psalm 84:11-12. For the Lord God is a sun and shield. The Lord gives grace and glory. No good thing does he withhold from those who walk uprightly. O Lord of hosts, how blessed is the man who trusts in you. Psalm 118, verse 6. The Lord is for me. Isaiah 50, verses 7-9. For the Lord God helps me. Therefore I'm not disgraced. Therefore I've set my face like flint. And I know that I'll not be ashamed. He who vindicates me is near. Who will contend with me? Let us stand up to each other. Who has a case against me? Let him draw near to me. Behold, the Lord God helps me. Who is he who condemns me? The Lord is for us, all of this is saying. To the degree that Isaiah 54:17 familiarly says, no weapon that is formed against you will prosper. No weapon. And every tongue that accuses you in judgment, you will condemn. This is the heritage of the servants of the Lord, and their vindication is from me, declares the Lord. In the wonderful language of John 10, verses 28 to 30. I give eternal life to my sheep. They will never perish. No one will snatch them out of my hand. My Father who has given them to me is greater than all, and no one is able to snatch them out of the Father's hand. I and the Father are one. Summed up, God is for us. He knows how weak we are. He knows how sinful we are, but he is for us. And Paul's about to prove that. How do we know that? Look at verse 32. He, meaning God, who did not spare his own son, but delivered him over for us all, how will he not also with him freely give us all things? Amazing statement. The greatest proof of God's promise to keep us is what he sacrificed to get us. This is an argument from the greater to the lesser. His love is so strong that he gave his son for us. Will he not do what is less than that to keep us? You can't do more than to give your son to save us. We would assume you would do less than to keep us. He gave us the most, the best, and he has no capacity to hold back the least. That's why the scripture says you're blessed with all spiritual blessings in the heavenlies in Christ. He gave you Christ. That was the big sacrifice. The rest follows. Back in the 5th chapter of Romans, just by way of reminder, wonderful familiar text, Romans 5:6. For while we were still helpless, at the right time Christ died for the ungodly. We were helpless. We were ungodly. Verse 8 adds that we were sinners. Christ died for us. If when we were helpless and ungodly and sinful, Christ died for us, then verse 9, much more than having now been justified by his blood, we shall be being saved from the wrath of God through him. For while we were enemies, we were reconciled. And if that is true, that God reconciled us to himself through the death of his son, much more, having been reconciled, we shall be being saved by his life. Much more in verse 9, much more in verse 10, much more in verse 15, much more in verse 17, all the more in verse 20. And all of that language there is to say that if he gave you the greatest of all gifts, he would follow that up with the lesser gifts. This language draws me back to Genesis 22, where it talks about a sacrifice. Let me just draw you back for a minute. Genesis 22. A very familiar story. We don't need to go through the whole story. But verse 12. If I can get there. Abraham, Abraham, verse 11. Ready to offer Isaac. Took a knife to kill his son in verse 10. And in verse 12, Abraham says, here am I. And the Lord says to him, do not stretch out your hand against the lad and do nothing to him. For now I know that you fear God, since you have not withheld your son, your only son, from me. In verses 15 and 16, then the angel of the Lord called to Abraham a second time from heaven and said, by myself I have sworn, declares the Lord, because you have done this thing and have not withheld your son, your only son, indeed I will greatly bless you. The story of Jesus was different. Abraham had only one son, one that was a true child of the promise. In him, all the covenant promises would be fulfilled. In him, the nations would be blessed. Through him, salvation would come and the Messiah would come, and he was willing to offer him in death. Isaac was spared by God by divine intervention. Jesus was not. So the picture is really contrast. The willingness of Abraham to offer up Isaac provides only a faint analogy of the father's ultimate self-sacrifice in refusing to spare his son. Abraham was willing, didn't have to do it. God was willing and did it. would he have spared his son if in the end he would accomplish nothing for those for whom it was said that he died? Would he have given his son if he did not have the power to hold on to the ones for whom his son died and whose sins his son bared? Isaiah 53:10, it pleased the Lord to bruise him. He put him to grief. He made him to be sin for us. He put the curse on him, Galatians 3. Delivered his son to damnation and abandonment. Who delivered Jesus to die? Not Judas for money and not Pilate for fear and not the Jews for envy, but the Father for love. The Father for love. John Murray wrote, "It is only as the ordeal of Gethsemane and Calvary is viewed in the perspective of damnation vicariously borne, damnation executed with the sanctions of unrelenting justice, and damnation endured when the hosts of darkness were released to wreak the utmost of their vengeance, that we shall be able to apprehend the wonder and taste the sweetness of love that passes knowledge, love eternally to be explored, but eternally inexhaustible." He put damnation on his son to make us his own when we were ungodly sinners.
4: You know, they say never meet your heroes, but meeting him personally had even greater impact on me than the influence his pulpit ministry and his writing ministry had had on me.
5: God has been kind to let me know some of my heroes. I had a blessed 30-year friendship with Pastor John. John is what he looks like. John is real. He is a real Christian. He is a real gentleman.
4: He was a much bigger man than even evident in his pulpit ministry.
5: What a delight to be around that man. The gospel influence that John had on us, we're profoundly indebted.
4: There wouldn't be an H.B. Charles Jr. without John MacArthur. In so many ways, he has touched my life and ministry and shaped the man, the Christian, and the preacher that I have become.

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1: Today, as we celebrate 250 years of God's blessings on this country, I think it's important to keep in mind the reality that America will not last forever. That's certainly the teaching of history. The teaching of history is nations rise and fall. Kings and leaders come and go. But only the kingdom of Jesus Christ will last forever. Whether the return of Christ is 10 years away or 1,000 years away, the fact is we have a limited time here on earth. Do some math. This will depress the heck out of you. But just do this. No, I'm just kidding. Figure out a normal lifespan you think you might have. 70, 80, maybe 85 years. Let's just say you take 85 years and you subtract the years you've already lived. How many do you have left? Some of you are on overtime already. We are here for a very short time. No one lasts forever in this world. So whether we're talking about the end of America or the end of our own lives, what should be our attitude? You know, in Romans chapter 13, the Apostle Paul had done the math about how close either his death was or the coming of the Lord was. And he said, do this, knowing the time, Romans 13. Do this, knowing the time that is already the hour for you to awaken from your sleep. And now salvation is nearer to us than when we believe. The night is almost gone and the day is near. Paul said, therefore, my beloved brethren, be steadfast, immovable, and always abounding in the work of the Lord, knowing that our toil is not in vain in the Lord. I want us to consider Paul's three commands about how we are to live in these last days. First of all, he says, be hopeful. Be hopeful. Write that down. Be hopeful. That's what he means by the word steadfast. It's a Greek word, hederos, that means to be seated, to be firmly situated, to be secure. The Hebrew counterpart to that is a word that means to be at leisure. 1 Peter 3 says we need to be ready to give an answer to anyone who asks us for the hope that is within us. Not the depression that is within us, but the hope that is within us. And that's why Paul said, in these last days, be hopeful. He has a second command. He says, be courageous. Be courageous. That's what the word immovable refers to. Be steadfast and immovable. Be courageous. One night, the captain of an oil tanker found himself staring into bright lights. He immediately wanted to avoid a collision, and so he told a signalman to flash a signal to that light that said, change course 10 degrees south. And the message was flashed back to him immediately, you change course 10 degrees north. Well, this kind of ticked the captain off, and so he sent the message, I'm the captain of this vessel. And the message came back, I'm a first-class seaman. Well, he had about all of it he could take, and so he flashed back the final message, I am a 240,000-ton ocean oil carrier. Change your course 10 degrees south. And the final message flashed back, change your course 10 degrees north. I am the lighthouse. You know, we live in a world that celebrates compromise. And we're being told as Christians we need to change our course. We need to change our convictions to mesh with the culture. Ladies and gentlemen, the Bible never commanded us to fit into the culture. We are not the ones who fit into the culture's mold. We are to force and mold the culture after the Church of Jesus Christ. That's what we've been called to do. Not to be like the world, but to encourage the world to become like Jesus Christ. And we can't do that if we compromise our biblically based convictions. A lighthouse is of absolute no worth if it moves. It has to be steadfast. It has to be immovable. You know, one of the great illustrations of that in the Bible is the story of Daniel. Remember Daniel's story in Daniel chapter 6? Daniel was living in exile in a foreign country, Babylon, just as we're living in a foreign country right now, planet Earth. They were exiles in Babylon, and he served under several kings while he was in Babylon. And remember, when he was under King Darius, Darius was egocentric, and some of those who served Darius were jealous at the favor that he had shown toward Daniel, so they laid a trap to try to trap Daniel. What did Daniel do when he received the news that anybody worshiping another god would become the dinner for the lions? Look at what he did in Daniel 6:10. Now when Daniel knew that this document was signed, he entered his house and he continued kneeling on his knees 3 times a day, praying and giving thanks before his God as he had been doing previously. He didn't change one thing about what he did, knowing that he could face death. Why? You know what Daniel knew? He said he knew that kings come and go. He had served Nebuchadnezzar, and now Nebuchadnezzar was no more. Darius would one day be gone, but the kingdom of God would endure forever. Why change his convictions over a kingdom that was transitional? And that ought to be our attitude as well. God calls us, in light of what the culture says, to be courageous, to be immovable. How are we to live in these last days? Be hopeful. Be courageous. Be that light God called us to be. And thirdly, be productive. Look again at verse 58 of 1 Corinthians 15. Always abounding in the work of the Lord, knowing that your labor is not in vain. Randy Alcorn has a great illustration of that. I heard him one time ask an audience he was speaking to take out a blank sheet of paper, 8.5 by 11, and then to take your pen and make a dot in the center of that piece of paper, and then draw a line from the dot to the end of the border all the way to the right. He said that dot represents the 70 or 80 years you have here on earth, but the line represents that eternity that awaits you after those 70 or 80 years. The line goes on and on and on and on. And Randy said, while we're here on earth, we have to live in the dot. We don't have any choice about that. We're in those 70 or 80 years. But the question is not, where are you living, but what are you living for? Are you investing those 70 or 80 years in the things that are happening in the dot? Or are you considering eternity? He said, people who live for the dot invest in treasures that end up at junkyards one day. But people who invest for the line, for eternity, are investing for treasures that will never end. You know, the Apostle Paul was a great model of that. A lot of people misunderstand Paul. They wonder why he went through all the suffering he did. He wasn't some sadomasochist. He didn't enjoy being beat within an inch of his life 3 different times. He didn't enjoy being imprisoned or shipwrecked. He didn't enjoy ultimately being beheaded. He did all these things because he knew there was a greater reward coming for those who worked for Jesus Christ. In 2 Timothy 4, verses 6 to 8, some of the final words he wrote, he said, for I am already being poured out as a drink offering, and the time of my departure has come. I have fought the good fight, I finished the course, I have kept the faith, and there is in the future laid up for me a crown of righteousness, which the Lord himself shall award to me on that day, and not to me alone, but to all who have loved his appearing. Paul doesn't say, I'm investing my life in the kingdom of God and never think I'm going to receive anything in return. No, he's doing it exactly because what he believes he's going to receive in return. And that's why he said in 1 Corinthians 15:58, abound in the work, knowing that your labor is not in vain. There is a reward for those who come and live their lives for the kingdom of God. You know, I read an illustration that I had a hard time believing at the time was true, but found out, in fact, it was true. Somebody said, imagine that you were living at the time of Jesus Christ. And let's just say it's 0 AD when Jesus was born. And you got the news that Jesus, the Messiah, had been born in 0 AD, 2,000 plus years ago. And you said, you know, I think this baby Jesus is going places someday. And I want to be a part of what he's doing. So you take $1 and you invest in an organization known as Jesus Incorporated. And the purpose of that organization is to make the message of Jesus Christ known throughout the world. Some people would call it the church. Jesus Incorporated. And you invest $1 in Jesus Incorporated in 0 AD, and it earns a return of 6% a year. So you invest your dollar. You never invest another dollar, just this $1 in Jesus Incorporated. The next year you have $1.06, right? It earns 6% interest. Second year, $1.06 and a fraction because of inflation and compound interest. So it's $1.12, then $1 and maybe 19 or 20 cents. Every year that dollar compounds in 6% interest. By the time you reach today, 2026, you know how much that dollar would be worth through compound interest? $720 quadrillion. $1 invested at 6% for 2,000 years. I had to do the math to see if that's right. It's right. Somebody else estimated it even higher. It would be a 10 with 50 zeros behind it. You say, how could that be? That's the magic of compound interest. It's the horizon you have for your investments. You said, well, that doesn't make any sense because, and it doesn't apply to me because I didn't live 1,000 years ago. I didn't live 2,000 years ago. That's right. We didn't.

0: be lost, stolen, ruined, forgotten, or left behind. But when you invest, and I'm not just talking about money, when you invest your time, your treasure, your efforts into the kingdom of God that will never end, you are ensuring one day that you're going to receive an inheritance, a dividend that 1 Peter 2:4 says is unblemished, undefiled, and will not fade in heaven, and it's reserved in heaven for you. It has your name on it. That's why the Bible says right now, in this short time we have on planet Earth, we need to be abounding in the work of the Lord, knowing that our work, our investment for Him, is not in vain. Let me ask you today, how are you spending these last days? Maybe the twilight years of America or the last days of your life on earth. Are you allowing the daily headlines to just grip your emotions, seize you and fill you with fear? Are you placing your hope in some politician or political party, thinking that they're going to deliver you from the mess we're in only to be disappointed? Are you spending your time just trying to eke out a living, help your family survive and make it till the end? No, the Word of God says we need to take a much more offensive, not defensive stance. We need to rise up and push back against the darkness of this world. And in the limited time we have here on planet Earth, we're to be that lighthouse pointing people to the only hope of the world, Jesus Christ. Therefore, be steadfast, be hopeful, be immovable, be courageous, be productive, always abounding in the work of the Lord, knowing that your labor is not in vain. Thank you to our First Baptist Dallas Choir and Orchestra for that inspiring celebration of faith and freedom. I'm so glad you could join me for this historic occasion as we celebrate 250 years as one nation under God. Well, today is the very last day of the In God We Trust Matching Challenge. At midnight tonight, this opportunity ends. A group of generous friends established a $1.5 million matching fund. And for just a few more hours, every dollar you give will be matched and therefore doubled in ministry impact until we reach the goal. As America marks 250 years as a nation, our greatest need is not political, it's spiritual. The only hope for our country is the transforming power of the gospel of Jesus Christ. Please respond right now with your very best gift. And together, let's reach as many people as possible while there's still time. Now please stay right there. I'll be back with more Pathway to Victory in just a moment.
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4: You don't go to heaven because you have worked your way or earned your way there. It's all by grace through faith. Jesus died to save you. And you can settle your case out of court today by admitting your sin and saying, "Lord Jesus, come into my life. I repent. I turn to you. I trust in you as my Lord and Savior."

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1: We've been asleep for a long time. 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
2: Hello, my friends. Blessed 4th of July and happy 250th anniversary, America. I am so grateful immigrant to this country. I came here legally. I love this country. I am so grateful to this country for what it's done for me and what it's done for so many millions of people around the world. This is the most generous country on the face of the earth. It grieves me when I see people come into this country and then they're disloyal. In fact, some are straight out invading this country to change it and take it to the 7th century Arabia. That is the burden of my heart. I want to wake America up on this 250th anniversary. Rise up and be the great nation that the founders envisaged us to be. And that is why I preach this message at one of the most prestigious churches in America, Prestonwood Baptist Church in Dallas, and Pastor Jack Graham. I am so grateful for the opportunity. And this message comes directly from there. And I pray to God that He will use it, not just to bless you, but to challenge you, that you would pray for the country in a way you have never done before. Stay tuned.

0: It's not a secret that Islamists, this is as distinct from Muslims. I always make that distinction. Some people don't, they just lump them all together. They are targeting your state in particular. There are other states as well. Well, Paterson, New Jersey, Dearborn, Michigan, I mean, they're all over the country, but they're targeting your state with their ideology. An ideology that is totally in conflict with our American founding principles and the separation of powers and freedom of religion. They always talk about democracy, but what they think about democracy, they want to use democracy to destroy democracy. And so we are really are at a very critical time in our history, very, very significant time. And these Islamists and the preachers, if you listen to them, watch them on the social media, they are vowing to impose the Islamic Sharia, which is their system of law, on schools. Particularly, they're focusing on schools and city councils and politics and, yes, even the judiciary. And I want to start by telling you something that you already know. History repeats itself. History repeats itself. Perhaps there is no place where this statement is more true than in all of our biblical history. History repeats itself is not a cliche. Please listen to me. It's not a cliche. It's a profound historical occurrence. We see this again and again in the scripture. We see it in the repetitive history, in the Word of God. From the Garden of Eden and the man's fall to the 21st century, it's the same thing. It just keep repeating itself. We see how disobedience and compromise of the gospel of Jesus Christ brings about disasters. Perhaps we see this cyclical history very vividly in the book of Judges. How many times when you read the book of Judges, I've been reading the Bible through every year for decades now. And when I come to the book of Judges, how many times were the people of God abandoned the faith, compromised their faith in Yahweh, and God, as a consequence, pulls his hand of protection. And then they get delivered to the Canaanites and the Amorites and the Moabites and the mosquito bites. Then they repent, and God, merciful God, hears them from heaven, and he sends them a deliverer. Again and again, they keep going. But the problem with each cycle, people of God sunk deeper into sin and idolatry and rebellion. And this pattern continued into the 6th century B.C. As you know from the scripture, the Old Testament writers, they're telling us how God basically, here's a use of translation, basically came to the point of saying enough is enough. And he permitted them to go into exile in Babylon. Now the Islamists and the Islamic terrorists are really the equivalent of the Babylonians of that time. Today, the Babylonian terrorists of our day, not taking us into exile in foreign land as they did with Daniel, Shadrach, Meshach, and Abednego, and many of the Israelites. No, they are taking us hostage. They're literally taking into exile in our own lands as they invade those lands with vengeance. Terrorists are our Babylonians today. And just as God handed over his rebellious and faithful Israel, which is the apple of his eye, he has handed the rebellious, unfaithful Europe to the hands of the terrorists. You should see what's happening in England. 13 of the 14 big cities in England now have Muslim mayors. And not just Muslim, Islamists. So the question, would God take his protective hand from America? I pray not. I pray not. But the Islamists are different from the rest of the Muslims. Islamists compose about 20% of Muslims. Now there's over 400 million people. But they are the very people, these Islamists, that are outlawed in many Arabic Middle East countries, Islamist countries. They're outlawed in Egypt, they're outlawed in Syria, they're outlawed in United Arab Emirates, they're even outlawed in Saudi Arabia. So what do? They come here to the naive West and say, oh, we love Jesus. No, they don't love the same Jesus that we know. Islamist jihadis are invading the West with a vengeance. But I also want to make it clear that I love the Muslim people. I love the Muslim people. We started a television station, Kingdom Set, your pastor's on it, 260 million homes in the Muslim world, and preaching the gospel 24/7. And I am absolutely humbled beyond measure to tell you that there are hundreds of thousands of Muslims that are coming to Christ at a huge sacrifice. But the problem is that the folks that we're dealing with here in the West, they have made a pact with the Marxists and the socialists and the trust fund kids in America and the anarchists. And they made a pact that both, because they hate Western civilization and they want to destroy Western civilization, they made a pact with each other. And you see them all over the news. Translation. We make a pact with the devil if we have to, if it helps us destroy Western civilization as we know it. And make no mistake about it, Western civilization, and I speak that, I've done this academically, Western civilization is the result and the fruit of the Reformation. For it was the Reformation, when God raised these reformers 500 years ago, that they went back to the scripture. They went back to the word of God, which was forbidden. Back then in the dark ages, they used to chain the Bibles to the lectern, and the lay people were not allowed to read it. But with the translation of the Bible, some people paid with their lives so that we can have that Bible, that we take it lightly. And the liberty, the freedom, and the prosperity, and the individual freedom, and the respect of an individual, all that is the fruit of the Reformation. Here's another fact that I need to tell you before I get to the heart of the message. The unfaithful Israelites who caused the Babylonian exile did not abandon their Hebrew religion altogether, any more than the church buildings of today in the West, in Europe, and even in the United States, who have all the trappings of Christianity, and yet they raise the rainbow flag and the transgender flag above the cross. These compromising Israelites still made the ritual sacrifices in the temple, but they added to the religion. They added Baal, and they added Ashtaroth, and they added all these gods to Yahweh. Today, many a church is doing that. Now, you're blessed here to be under a most amazing Bible teaching and Bible-centered gospel message. But there are so many churches across America and across the world. They are absolutely departed from the faith. They call it universalism. 60% supposedly of all Christians in America are universalists, which says that in the end God is so merciful, He's going to let everybody into His heaven because He's a merciful God and you don't have to believe in Jesus. That is preached from many mega churches. They call it emerging church, which is the rewriting of the gospel. They call it insider movement, which says that the Hindu can be a Hindu and the Buddhist can be a Buddhist and the Muslim can stay a Muslim as long as they take Jesus along the way. They call it hyper grace. That says because we're saved by grace alone and therefore we don't have to live righteously before God, that we can sin to our heart's content and grace will cover it. They call it unhitching ourselves from the Old Testament. They call it Chrislam, which is a blend of some Christian stuff with Islamic stuff, and they say that's the only way that we can ease the tension between the two groups. Oh, my beloved friends, please listen to me. The faith we defend is set of bedrock truth that Jesus and only Jesus is God incarnate, that Jesus and only Jesus is the only sacrifice for our sin, that Jesus and only Jesus is the begotten Son of the Father, full of grace and truth, that Jesus is the heart of Christianity. And if you take the heart out, you're going to end up with a dead corpse. Give God glory. Amen. I know this is not a new thing for you. You've been blessed to hear this. Sadly, in the 7th century, the Christianity that the Prophet of Islam was exposed to was riddled with heresies, not unlike the ones that we're experiencing in churches today. Heresies such as Nestorianism and Ebionism, and these were corpses without the beating heart of the truth. Today, as I'm going to show you in a few minutes, in large part, the so-called Christian church in the West is riddled with heresies and weakened by false teachings from many a pulpit across the land. But what breaks my heart, truly, is that these Christian heresies dominate many churches and denominations today. And thus, they have created a spiritual vacuum. Created a spiritual vacuum. And who fills that spiritual vacuum? The Islamists. And trust me, they did this in the 7th century, and they're doing it in the 21st century. The only way forward is for God to send us a spiritual awakening to this land. Awakening that causes apathetic Christians to repent and turn back to the truth of the gospel. An awakening that will bring the lost to repent and believe in the Lord Jesus Christ. An awakening that causes believers to stop compromising and placing one foot in the world and one foot in the church. You see, political Islam always grows in history. I can prove it to you. Political Islam always grows stronger when Christianity is weak and compromised and in retreat. Just a few years ago, there were 5 million Muslims in Europe. There are 50 million now. In the first 600 years of Christianity, the Christian faith dominated the Middle East and North Africa. From Syria to Egypt and Lebanon, all these were Christian lands. And when the Muslims invaded these Christian lands, they did not only use the sword, but they also, because the churches mostly was very sick and weak and riddled with heresies, they were able to deceive the so-called Christians. Heresies such as Arianism, which taught that Christ was a subordinate being, not equal to God the Father. Nestorianism, which split the deity of Christ from his humanity. The Sabellianism, which denied the Trinity altogether. But there were two Christian heresies in particular that gave rise to Islam and influenced the founder of Islam. The Ebionites and the Docetites. The Docetites basically said that Jesus only appeared to be human and his crucifixion was an illusion. And while the Ebionites, and he was discipled by an Ebionite monk, the Ebionites viewed Jesus as a human prophet, a Messiah, yes, human prophet, but they denied that he is the Son of God. And to this day, that is what they're spreading around the world. The population of Arabia at the time of the rise of Islam basically was a bit of a hodgepodge of pagan idolatry, various strands of Judaism, and an assortment of pseudo-Christian groups. No wonder there's so much confusion and utter contradictions in their books. Now, I can stand here and give you historic evidence after historic evidence of how compromising churches, unfaithful churches, those who compromised the truth of the gospel, were invaded by the floods of Islamization. I don't need to go into history. But what we are seeing today with our own eyes in Europe today, this modern invasion, what is being attempted to be done here in your backyard, right here in this city. You have a candidate for the Senate, and I don't get into politics, but a candidate for Senate who's literally, supposedly ordained minister, and he's utter blasphemy. He's blaspheming the name of God. That is why I'm calling out now is the time to rise up and be the Church of Jesus Christ. History repeats itself. As I said, I can give you tens of examples, but let me just give you one. The first, as I said, the first few hundred years of Christianity, the Christian faith was established in the Middle East, North Africa. Within 200 years of Christianity, the population of all the Middle East countries and North Africa was between 85 to 90% Christians. In fact, St. Augustine of Hippo and Cyprian of Carthage, they all came from the church in North Africa. Alexandria, Egypt, became the center of Christian thinking and Christian theology. The first seminary in the world was in Alexandria, first 350 years before Rome was ever on the scene. There are estimates between 40 to 50,000 churches at that time, by the middle of the 600s. And the Christians had, with these, their tens of thousands of churches, embraced false teaching in North Africa. It's a teaching called the Montanists, or the Montanist movement was rapid in that part of the world. And simply put, the Montanists believe that the canon of the scripture is not closed, that God can still speak authoritatively today and be equal to the writers of the scripture. Well, so when the Arab Islamists came invading in 647 and 648, declaring that God has spoke to a man in Arabia by the name of Muhammad, Christian leaders said, well, let's hear about it. We're open-minded, right? We're not narrow-minded. I'll accept all the ways lead to God. Tell us about it. Within between 30 to 35 years, all of these tens of thousands of churches turned into mosques. Is there, cannot happen here? I think if I told this story, with this historical incident, 70 years ago, people would say, it would never happen in the West. That could never happen in America. It could never happen in Europe. That could never happen in Canada. It could never happen in Australia. But beloved, it's happening. We're seeing it with our own eyes now. Everywhere you look, there is a takeover. There are 85 Sharia courts in England alone. They're buying churches and burning some of them in Europe with vengeance and turning them into mosques. This is their idea of their superiority, and they have the final word from Allah. Now I can go on. As I said, I talk about Islamic conquest of the Byzantinian church and the Christian church in the 1400s and in Europe and all the way to Vienna. May from Preston Wood and other faithful churches, you will raise up heroes who will help rewrite the future. May God do it. May God do it. I want to tell you a story that really tugged on my heart. The first time I read that story, and I know it's an incident in history that always makes me say, God, do it again. Do it again. And it is an acclaimed historian by the name of Catherine Drinker Bowen. That's where I was introduced to this incident. She wrote a best-selling book called John Adams and the American Revolution. And in that book, she tells of a lesser-known event. It's an amazing story that took place in 1746. That's 30 years before the American Revolution. France was at war with the British Empire. And the French government decided to send 64 ships and 11,000 men soldiers. Their orders were that simple. Consign Boston to the flames and ravage New England. News came of the French invasion, and there was spread a panic all over New England. It was the largest naval armada that ever approached American shores. Even young John Adams was only 11 years of age, who stood watching from a Boston top hill. The colonies had few coastal defenses, if any. The colonial militiamen were no match to this highly trained French army. Governor William Shirley of Massachusetts knew that his people have only one defense. And so he issued proclamation calling people to assemble in churches and to pray. And they assembled not for battle, but for fasting and for praying. All across Massachusetts colony, people were thronging into the church, praying and crying out to God. One of those churches in Boston was Old South Meeting House. The Reverend Thomas Prince cried out to God in the middle of the congregation. He said, "Lord, deliver us from our enemies. Send thy tempest, Lord, upon the waters of the eastward. Rise. The right hand and scatter the ships. Sink these proud frigates beneath the power of thy winds." And as history records, that as the Reverend Prince prayed, the sky darkened, clouds rolled in, wind arose around the church. Although no one was at the steeple, the bells began to ring. And the Reverend Prince shouted, "We hear thy voice, O God." As the storm raged across Boston Harbor, words of this bold prayer spread throughout New England colonies. And Governor William Shirley sent a sloop called the Rising Sun. And when the sloop returned, they brought back astonishing news. Much of the French fleet, including two mighty frigates, sunk as a result of the storm into the waters. The remaining ships retreated to Halifax, Nova Scotia. There would be no invasion of New England and no burning of Boston. The invaders have been defeated by the storm and by a sickness that swept throughout the French soldiers and sailors. Historian Catherine Drinkerbowen concluded her accounts by these words. Listen carefully. "A day of thanksgiving was proclaimed from every pulpit. Good news rang. There was no end to the joyful quotations. If God be with us, who can be against us?" Oh, my beloved friends, what happened once in 1746 can happen again today. The same God who had answered the prayers of God's people and stirred up the storm against the invading forces still answers prayer today. Now let me plead with you. Make a difference. Make a difference. Don't let this be just another message you heard and it's ho-hum. No. Start intentionally praying for this nation. Pray for a great awakening. And read the book, An Unholy Alliance. I wrote it in order to challenge all freedom-loving people, whether they're Christians or not. But I do specifically challenge the Christian believers. We have a weapon, prayer, and we can make a difference in your neighborhood and wherever you are. God bless you.
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0: Hey friends, it's Dr. Jeff Kinley with The King is Coming. We are living in perilous times. In fact, we're living in the last days as described in Scripture. And because of that, there is a sense of urgency on our lives and on our ministries to do what we can do during the time that God has given to us. We here at The King is Coming Ministry are proud of the long heritage and legacy we have, going all the way back to 1963. We have men like Dr. Dave Breese, Dr. Estep, Dr. Ed Heinsohn, and others that have carried the torch of this ministry. But quite honestly, we need you to help us carry it into the next generation. In order to do that, we need your support, your financial support. And this enables us to continue to be on the air all across the country so that believers and others can be equipped and challenged to be able to reach the world for Jesus Christ. You see, we're in this thing together. We are part of the body of Christ. And we need you to be a part of our team. Would you go to thekingiscoming.com right now and prayerfully consider what God would lay on your heart to commit each month to this ministry? Thank you so much for listening and watching, and I'll see you soon on The King is Coming. Well, we're talking about this series we call The Hope for America. Is there any hope for our great nation? And one of the questions that I get more often than any other question is, Jeff, is America found anywhere in Bible prophecy? What's our role in the end times? Where can we find the greatest nation on the earth in the Holy Scriptures? Well, is the Bible really mentioned in prophecy here? But we're going to talk about that today on the program. Now, I ask myself the question, why do so many people ask this question? Because I get that question asked of me pretty much more than any other question today. And I've come up with about 4 reasons why I think people ask me that question. The first is, we just simply want to know what happens to our country in the end times. I mean, I'm an American. I love my country. I want to know what happens in the end times. Secondly, it seems quite ironic to think that a force that for Christianity like America has been wouldn't play a major role in the last days, because certainly we have made a major impact. Thirdly, America is really the world's greatest superpower. In fact, we've been the world's greatest superpower for some time now. So how would America not be found in the end times, because she's so prominent in the earth? I mean, why would a little country like Turkey or something like that upstage America in the end times? I love what late great prophecy expert Tim LaHaye wrote. He says, one of the hardest things for American prophecy students to accept is that the United States is not clearly mentioned in Bible prophecy, yet our nation is the only superpower in the world today. Well, was LaHaye right? Is America nowhere found in prophecy, or could we find her somewhere? I want to find out here in just a minute. The fourth reason why I think people ask that question is because, let's be honest, I mean, America's kind of a big deal. At least we think we are, right? We're America the Great, right? I mean, what have we gone to the moon 6 times? I mean, who's done that? Landed people on the moon? We invented so many different things. We have baseball, right? I mean, we think we're really a big deal. So why wouldn't we be mentioned in the end times? Maybe there's a little bit of a sense of pride that we have as Americans. We, our footprint, our language is everywhere in the world. So why are we not there? Now, I think a common mistake that people make when it comes to Bible prophecy is to take not only events of the world and try to force fit them into the Bible as end time prophecies, but we also take our personal beliefs, opinions, and even our preferences and our wishes, and we put those into the Bible as well. And we say to God, hey, you know, you can't leave us out of this thing, right? And so does God do that, though? Does he leave us out of the end times narrative? Well, let's talk about what the Bible actually does say. When we study Scripture, when we study the end times, keep in mind that the end times narrative from God's perspective is focused on one nation. And that nation is not America, it's what? You already know what I'm going to say, right? It's Israel. The end times prophecy that we see in the Bible is very Israeli-centric because it's the narrative of a story coming together. Israel is the main character in terms of nations in the whole Bible. In fact, if you take your Bible sometime and do this, you begin at Genesis chapter 12, put your finger there. You flip all the way over to Acts chapter 2 and put your finger there, and then hold up that amount of the Bible. You're going to have a vast amount, a huge thick portion of your Bible. You know what that portion of the Bible talks about? It talks about Israel. It's all about Israel. And so when we come to end times prophecy, there are many prophecies that are made concerning the nation Israel. As we saw in our previous programs, God has promises He's made to Abraham's descendants, which is Israel. But we also know that right now Israel is going through what Romans chapter 11 says is a partial hardening. Verses 25 and 26 tells us that God has allowed a partial hardening of Israel at the moment. That's why you don't see massive amounts of Jews come to know Jesus the Messiah right now, because we're in a stage called the times of the Gentiles. And during this time, we're in the church age as well, where both Gentile and individual Jews are coming to know Jesus. But as far as the nation of Israel, she's under a hardening right now. And then once the rapture's out of the way, there's going to be a turn back to the Jewish people. God's going to work on the Jewish people one more time in the end times. Now, when we speak about geographics here and what the Bible says about nations that are in the end times, we do see, again, Israel is the center of the prophetic narrative. But in concentric circles from Israel, there are nations that are mentioned in the last days. I want to give you some of them here. One is the nation of Rosh, which we interpret to mean Russia. There's Magog, which if you do the geography of Magog, it turns into Central Asia, Islamic Southern Republics of the former Soviet Union. We have Meshach and Tubal, which is modern-day Turkey. We have Persia, which is Iran. We have Ethiopia or Kush, which is modern-day Sudan. We have Libya or Put, which is, of course, modern-day Libya. We have Gomer, which is modern-day Turkey. And then finally, Beth Togarma, which is also modern-day Turkey. Now, these end-times nations that are mentioned in Bible prophecy comprise what we call the Gog Coalition. In Ezekiel 38 and 39, there's going to be a coalition of these nations, these very nations I just mentioned. All of them, by the way, are Islamic nations with the exception of Russia. They're going to come against Israel in what some have called the War of Gog and Magog. And they are specifically mentioned in the end times narrative. Now, what's very interesting about that is that this last day's war, we don't know exactly when it's going to take place, but in my view, I tend to see the War of Gog and Magog happening somewhere after the rapture and leading up to the signing of a peace covenant of Antichrist in Israel. So right at the beginning of that peace covenant, I believe that's when that time of war is going to happen, or just right before it. And there are going to be many ripple effects and ramifications that are going to come from this war and also from the peace covenant that I believe will enable the Jews to rebuild their third temple. But the Bible tells us in Ezekiel 38 and 39 that these nations are going to come against Israel, but that God himself, not the Israeli army, but God himself is going to divinely intervene, and he is going to bring supernatural deliverance to the little nation of Israel that's surrounded by these mighty nations, and God's going to come in and completely decimate and wipe out all the armies of these nations. So in essence, there won't be any Russia anymore to invade another country. There won't be any Turkey anymore, any Iran. There won't be any Sudan anymore as well. All these Islamic nations will be gone in terms of their military might. Now, what does that tell us? Well, it tells us that there's not going to be anybody to fight Israel anymore in terms of those Islamic nations, which may be, I think, could be the catalyst which enables the Jews to rebuild their temple there on what is called the Mosque of Omar, right there on the Temple Mount. I've been there. I've touched the wall there. on that that edifice there, that edifice is going to be gone. And the new temple, the third temple, is going to be there. So that could be a result of the war of Gog and Magog. So that's some of the nations that are mentioned. So you say, well, what about America then? Well, you know, we're living in a day right now where almost a week didn't go by that someone says they've claimed to have seen a UFO. The UFO sightings, you know, and some of them have supposed pictures and photographs. Some of them have been proven to be doctored, or these spacecraft in the air flying by. So there's usually a UFO sighting every week. Well, let's ask this question. Are there any USA sightings in the Bible? People say they see America in there. How do they do that? How do they come to that interpretation? Well, I want to give you six examples or six supposed sightings of America in the Bible and let you make your own decision. I'll give you my opinion, but I'll let you make your own decision. Here's the view number one or sighting number one. They say America is Babylon the Great of Revelation chapter 18. Now, when you turn over to Revelation chapter 18, there is a description there of what's called Babylon the Great. The Bible says it's going to be Antichrist headquarters in the last days. And when you look at the description and the way that the Holy Spirit described it, here's what you find out. It's described in verse 3 as being full of immorality. We saw from our last show, that certainly is America. It's a world superpower. Well, that seems to fit, right? It's proud. Well, that's us, right? Verse 7. A place of wealth and affluence, verses 12 through 13. It's selling their goods and their gold to the world. That would seem to fit into that view. And it helps other nations to become rich. That fits. And then it says it was once a light to the nations. But then it says it's suddenly destroyed in an hour, and that the whole earth will watch the smoke of their burning, verses 9 through 10. Now, if you just looked at those parallels and you looked at America, you could conceivably make a case for America being in Bible prophecy. In fact, America being Babylon of chapter 18. And I know there are authors and there are theologians and there are speakers and even pastors who take that view. In fact, they say that verses 9 and 10, with the whole world watching the smoke of their burning, they say that's a reference to 9/11. To the smoke of the burning that went up all over the world. Everybody watched it, or to perhaps maybe even a post-rapture implosion or attack or some sort of invasion. Now, one of the rules of Bible interpretation is this, and this is why it's kind of like this. You know, when you train someone to use a weapon, you need to train them well. Don't just put a weapon in someone's hands and say, all you need to do is pull the trigger. Well, that's not all you need to do. There's a lot more you need to know about a dangerous weapon before you put it in someone's hands. When someone is interpreting the Bible, you can't just say, well, here's the Bible, just interpret it any way you want to, point it any direction you want to. That's also dangerous. Why? Because a little bit of knowledge is a dangerous thing. And one of the principles of Bible interpretation is that when you see similarities between certain things in Scripture and things that are happening today, that doesn't of necessity mean they're related or they're that the same thing. For example, people say that the numerical equivalents of certain political leaders' names add up to 666, and they do. Ronald Wilson Reagan, William Jefferson Clinton, Barack Hussein Obama, Henry Kissinger, all those names people said they line up with 666. Well, guess what? They all can't be the Antichrist. In fact, none of them are the Antichrist. But here's the deal. If you just see a similarity, you'll come to a faulty conclusion usually. A better principle of interpretation is not just to look for similarities, but to look for what does the text actually say. And when you keep reading the text here in Revelation 18, what you find is that Babylon is not America at all. In fact, it says that that this city Babylon is destroyed in 1 hour. Well, guess what? Babylon will be destroyed 1 hour, but what is the Babylon here? It says in chapter 16, verse 19, and chapter 17, verse 18, that Babylon here is not a nation at all. In fact, it's a city. It's a city. Secondly, Babylon is mentioned some 300 times in the Bible, 300 different kinds of references to Babylon. And every single one of those references, with perhaps the exception of one, it's always a literal city. So America can't be Babylon. God is using Babylon in this way 300 times. He wouldn't change the meaning of Babylon in the book of Revelation. If America is truly Babylon, then she would not just be mentioned in Bible prophecy, she would be almost the point of Bible prophecy, because 11% of Revelation's 404 verses, 44 out of 404, are about Babylon in some capacity. So in other words, if America really is Babylon, she would be a major focus of the book, not just mentioned in prophecy, she'd be a key player in prophecy. But as you do your Bible study, you find out that even though there are similarities between them, Babylon is a city. It's a city that I believe is going to be rebuilt in the last day. So that's view number one. Now, view number two. View number two goes all the way back to the book of Daniel, where Daniel has a vision of these four terrible creatures that represent four world empires. And here they are. They're pictured as a lion with eagle's wings, a bear, a leopard, and a fourth beast with large iron teeth. And he says, out of the fourth kingdom arises 10 horns, explained in Daniel 7:24 as 10 kings. So these 10 kingdoms are accompanied by what's called the little horn, which is the Antichrist, who rises out of those 10 kingdoms, and he becomes the leader of those things. They say, where in the world do they see America in that? Well, they say that the lion there represents England, because the lion is sort of the, you know, every time you see the crest of England, it's always a lion. And so they say, well, that obviously refers to the nation of England there. And the eagle's wings that come out of the lion are the United States of America. Why? Well, because they say these eagle's wings, it says in text, they're plucked from the lion, and that would represent us separating ourselves from England and the American Revolution, the British Empire, in 1776. That, my friends, is what we call a stretch, okay? Because there's no historical proof or even linguistic or biblical proof that is exactly what Daniel's talking about. In fact, as we look at the text here, we know what all these kingdoms represent. There's Babylon, there's Assyria, there's Medo-Persia, Greece, and then finally there's the Roman Empire there. Now, I do agree that with the majority of prophecy experts that the lion of Daniel 7 does refer to Babylon, but when you look at the whole context of Daniel, you'll see that is also reinforced as well. And then when you look at what these countries did historically and chronologically, that would put England at the very beginning of history with Babylon and Medo-Persia and Rome and Greece. And obviously England didn't exist back then. So you can't retrofit modern day nations into the Old Testament there. So I think that is one that we have to reject. Plus, in Revelation chapter 17, there are seven heads or seven nations that are identified that match up to these beasts and the things that came after them. He says in Revelation 17, five of these nations have fallen. That's past tense. That would be Egypt, Babylon, Assyria, Medo-Persia, and Greece. One of these nations is presently in John's day. That would be Rome. And then finally he says, and one is not yet to come. That would be Antichrist, future nation, comprised of 10 different nations and 10 different confederations. So if that's true, then obviously the United States can't be one of the seven heads mentioned in Revelation as well. So it can't be the eagle's wings, and it can't be one of those seven heads. So that's really the third view. We find this in Revelation chapter 13. So let's go there for a second. Revelation 13, and let's just talk about that for just a little bit longer. This third view of Revelation 13, rather, there's seven kingdoms that he mentions there, and the problem with Revelation 13 is that it's talking about future kingdoms, future alliances that are going to be a part of this 10-nation confederacy. And when you try to force-fit a country from the west over here into this Roman Empire or this Middle Eastern area here and put that into the end times, it's like a square peg into a round hole. And it just doesn't really seem to fit there. And so this 10-nation alliance, the Bible says, is going to have over them this beast, the Bible says, that's going to be like is going to be the Antichrist. And what's interesting in verse 2, he says, the beast which I saw was like a leopard, and his feet were like those of a bear, and his mouth were like those of a lion. So he reverses the order of what Daniel says, because Daniel's looking at it from this perspective in the future, and John's looking from the perspective of history to the past. And so that's why he reverses the order there. So America can't be one of these seven heads, because like I said, all of these seven nations that are mentioned in this passage, we know from Revelation 17, talk about nations that historically were back in the Old Testament, and then the Roman Empire that currently was, and then the future empire of Antichrist, and you can't find America anywhere in that. So I would reject that view that America is one of the seven heads here. And then also there's the view of America being the great eagle of Revelation chapter 12. So look over at Revelation chapter 12 for just a second, and we'll look at this this view for just a minute. And he says here in verses 13 and 14, "And the two wings of the great eagle were given to the woman in order that she may fly into the wilderness to her place where she is nourished for a time and times and half a time," that's 3.5 years, "from the presence of the serpent," that's Satan. "And the serpent poured out water like river from his mouth after the woman so that she might cause her to be swept up away with the flood." Now here's what's going on here. At the midpoint of the tribulation, there's going to be an event that's going to mark the pivotal point. It's going to take the tribulation and turn it into what Jesus called the Great Tribulation in Matthew 24. And that event is going to be Antichrist suffering a fatal head wound. He's going to come back from the dead. Somewhere right around that time, he's going to appear one his final time in heaven. And God's going to boot him out of heaven. And the Bible says in chapter 12, verse 12, when he's booted out of heaven, it says, "Rejoice, O heavens, and those, but for those who dwell on the earth, woe to you on the earth and the sea, because the devil has come down to you, having great wrath, knowing he only has a short time." So here's what's happening.

0: we have to be the eagle because that's our symbol, right? And it says that we fly in to help the Israelis, and that probably refers to a massive airlift operation. That's the wings here of the eagle. Now, the reason I reject this is, number one, there's not going to be an airlift. There's no airlift mentioned. In fact, it doesn't even say they leave this area of the wilderness that they're hiding in at the time. And so when we look at America and try to force fit America in there, it's difficult to make that interpretation. So who's the great eagle then? I mean, how is the great eagle going to help Israel? Well, I believe the great eagle is Yahweh himself. It's God himself. How do we know that? Well, because God uses this description, this same description to describe himself all the way back in Exodus chapter 19 and verse 4. Who's going to be closer to Israel? Who's going to be even able to help Israel during this time but God? America pretty much has lost her sovereignty during that time. So that's view number 4 there. We reject that view. View number 5, real quickly, America is these tall, smooth-skinned people of Isaiah chapter 18. And in this passage, Israel is cautioned not to make an alliance with the tall, smooth-skinned people whose powerful land is divided by rivers. So again, and it's characterized, again, by whirring or buzzing wings, this country is. Well, they say, well, that's the Mississippi River is the rivers there that divides the country. They're tall people. We're known as tall, smooth-skinned people, that type of thing. And the whirring wings refers to our strong Air Force. Well, before the Air Force interpretation, this view actually had some strong merit back in the 19th century and a lot of commentaries. But since then, we've obviously identified this area as the country of Ethiopia or Cush in verse 1, which is modern-day Sudan. That's over in Isaiah chapter 18 there. So serious prophecy scholars don't really put much credence in this. And the river that divides it is the River Nile. The whirring wings likely refer to all the insects that gather along the banks of that river. And at the time of Isaiah's writings, Ethiopia was a powerful nation, and they were actually known, this region there, they were called the Nubians, who shaved their entire bodies. So they're obviously the tall, smooth-skinned people there. One final view. Is American Bible prophecy? Here's the most likely view that people say. Ezekiel chapter 38 talks about the young lions of Tarshish. The young lions of Tarshish, and real quickly, young lions of Tarshish are a part of nations that basically protest this invasion of Israel that we talked about earlier. And they're listed as Sheba, Dedan, the merchants of Tarshish, with all of its villages. And a variant reading of this villages thing is young lions. And so they say the young lions are an offshoot of Britain, and so we're the young lions of Tarshish. The Tarshish was a trading port in Spain that eventually grew into merchants in England, and then we came over to America. So they just try to connect these dots, really more dashes than dots, and they don't really connect there. Well, knowing is really better than guessing, and I think you can see from those 6 views that America is certainly not specifically mentioned in Bible prophecy. I'll say this in closing. America has had a role in the end times, though. The role of blessing Israel and the role of extending the gospel message throughout the whole world. And as long as she does those 2 things, she will be a player in the end times narrative, though specifically not yet mentioned in Bible prophecy. We should focus not on America's future in prophecy, but on America's present, and what America needs right now is new life in Jesus Christ. That's all for The King is Coming. I'll see you next time.
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1: Jesus Christ said, "I will build my church." For more than 2,000 years, he's been doing all that he promised. Today, his church remains an assembly of his saints, providing a place for worship, fellowship, and instruction. In a world that often feels isolated and alone, church remains a place to connect. It's a place to call home. We're so glad you've chosen to connect with the family of believers at Campus Church in the Crown Center at Pensacola Christian College, as together we rejoice in the Lord.
2: Hello, and thanks for joining us today here at Rejoice in the Lord. Let me begin with a question. What does it take for you to recognize your absolute dependence upon Jesus Christ? The title of our message is today, "It Only Takes a Thorn." Isn't it interesting that God so oftentimes, as he did in the life of the Apostle Paul, used a thorn to highlight Paul's weakness so that he could also highlight God's strength? Paul even came to the place where he said, "Most gladly, therefore, will I rather rejoice, welcome his infirmities, his distresses, his difficulties, so that the power of Christ may rest upon him." And you know, when the power of Christ rests upon us, we do what our goal is to do here today, and that is we will together rejoice in the Lord.